Volume 4. Silent Records. Alright, I'm going to try and tell you some of the things I played. But I played a lot this past hour and have not kept track so well. But I promise you, I will play that Sun Ra album that was given as a gift. It's called Astro Black. Thanks to my wife for giving me that. We'll have that coming up in a moment. But before that, I'm going to let you know some of the things that I played. Not exactly in the order that I played, but I'll let you know. So we heard Get Away. That was Earth, Wind, and Fire song, but it was a cover by the Sol Soul Orchestra. We also heard a few reggae tracks off of This Is Reggae Music Volume 2. Skank in Bed by Scotty Lorna Bennett. Scotty and Lorna Bennett. Love You Baby by Rudy Mowat and Freedom Song by Third World. Forgot that tape that I put in just before this was Prince off the album For You, Just As Long As We're Together. And before that was the Sol Soul Orchestra, Get Away. Then we had those reggae tracks. Then before that, we had some house music off of Jive Presents Acid House. We heard the Wee Papa Girls with Blow the House Down. We also heard before that Nick DemQ, Get Up off of Inevitable Records, the song Bushido Beats. Before that was Patrick Cowley featuring Sylvester, Do You Want to Funk? And we heard Bad Luck by the Atlanta Disco Band. We heard the song Do What You Feel off the album Bad Luck. And I played a couple of house tracks off of an album that someone hand wrote on this, DJ Micton Jack Tracks. And it was purchased at Freak Mode Records, 102 East 47th Street in Chicago. If you want any more information about any of that, you can call me up, 773-442-4578. Or request a song. Hope you're enjoying your Labor Day holiday. As I said before, you really did earn it. So live it up tonight. I want to let you know about some ways that you can live it up. So tomorrow at Austin Town Hall, which is located at 5610 West Lake Street in Chicago, just barely on the western edge, there's a free concert called, it's the Cuatro Mujeres series, and I believe it's Shy Moves. I went to it last Thursday at South Shore Cultural Center, and it's free. And it was awesome. Damon Locks presented along with Ben Lamar Gay and these incredible dancers who just kind of stole the show. And so it's this Cuatro Mujeres series,
put on by Old Town School and Night Out in the Parks, and it's free. And this is the last one. So if you can get out there, you'll be able to hear Fred Jackson Jr., a whole slew of musicians, Angel Batdaweed, Nigel Bruton, Ugochi Nwagwogwu, Reese Carr, Dr. Adam Zanellini, who used to curate music for the Elastic Arts, I believe. I mean, there's just a lot of musicians. So, and dancers will be there. And I think it's the grand finale of this series, Cuatro Mujeres. If you can go out tomorrow night, Tuesday, September 8th, from 6 to 7:30 at Austin Town Hall, 5610 West Lake Street, I can guarantee you that's going to be a good one. Another event coming up is Building Safe Communities team meeting. That will be in a week. So a week from tomorrow, Tuesday, September 15th, from 6 to 8 p.m., it will be held at the One North Side office, 4750 North Sheridan, Suite 200, or via Zoom. Chicago needs alternative response teams and civilian oversight of the police rooted in restorative justice. We're getting ready for our fall campaigns and we need you to join us. This meeting is a perfect intro for new folks and a catch-up for longtime team members. 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That was by One North Side. And I think that's all I'm going to do for you right now. For PSAs and telling you what I've been trying to play. It's a rough go on Labor Day coming in here. I'll tell you, it's kind of hot in here. There's nobody around. And I had to go through security to get here. But thank you, security, for keeping everything secure. All right, I'm opening the Sun Ra. It's the Astro Black album. It's a vibrant, electric purple color. It was released on Modern Harmonic. And I gotta decide what to play for you, unless you wanna call me up and tell me. We can hear Astro Black, the title track, Discipline 99, Hidden Spheres, or the Cosmo Fire. And I think we're gonna go with Hidden Spheres. I just read that's got three conga players. So a lot of percussion on that with horns, emulating West African stringed instruments, along with a bass clarinet. Let's get that going for you. That's the winner, Hidden Spheres by Sun Ra. Coming up for you. So anything you wanna hear from me, call me up, 773-442-4578. In this hour, I will get some information together, let you know what happened with that Line 5 protest up on the Mackinac Bridge today, and give you your daily information. 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

and gentlemen. Weekend.

All right, Wizard listeners, that was Linda Ronstadt. Once I asked my Spanish teacher, who is the best female mariachi singer? And he told me, Linda Ronstadt. Okay, so that was La Cigarra, which means the cicada. Do you still hear the cicadas out there, listeners? Are you listening? I couldn't really hear them tonight. I think they're still out there. There's a dead one on our front steps going up to our apartment. So I think they're still out there. Anyways, before that, we heard Pueblo Latino. That was off a live album. Fania All-Stars live in Yankee Stadium. When? I have to grab the record. Hold on 1 second, listeners. It's 1975. All right, from Fania Records. Vocals by Pete Conde Rodriguez off of Side B. All right. And what else did we play? I played Ben Lamar Gay with the song Promontory off of his album Yowzers from International Anthem. And we also heard Sun Ra. That was the long one that we heard. And that was called Hidden Spheres off of it, the re-release of his album from 1973 called Astro Black. All right. Let's do some other music. Call me up if you want something. If you want to hear something, I mean. 773-442-4578. I'm happy to accompany you this Monday night. Yeah, it's rather warm down here. I'm looking forward to getting out in the breeze again. But for now, let's jump to a song called TV Killers. That's the band, TV Killers, with Mis Al Pas. And coming up, I have a new re-release of a song with the Art Ensemble of Chicago. So be playing that a little bit later, but I'm happy to play what you want. 773-442-4578. I'll be back a little bit later with some information and some public service announcements. So continue to enjoy listening here on WZRD Chicago, 88.3 FM.

they told us what we wanted to be. It was candy for the mind. Look behind and you'll see it was circusy. It was high diddle diddle. It was cat in the fiddle. As safe as can be, it was right down the middle. It was fantasy, fantasy galore. It was everything we ever wanted. It was that.

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0: 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Spin slowly round eternal note. Glittering energy. Whirlpool of light. Drift within on thread of sound. Focus on center. Down vibration thread. You are light. You are sound. 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Throb to the pulse of life.
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2: I'm drowning! No, you're not. You're fine. You're fine, wizard listeners. You're doing great. It's 8:01, and that was the original motion picture soundtrack of Turn On, Tune In, Drop Out with Dr. Timothy Leary. That was the beginning of the voyage, the heart chakra. And before that, we heard a song called Ladies Dance Tenejapa. It was from a compilation titled Modern Mayan, the Indian Music of Chiapas, Mexico, from Ethnic Folkways Library, 1975. And what else did we play for you? I played a couple of songs off of a soundtrack called Stay Awake. It's actually not a soundtrack. It's various interpretations of music from vintage Disney films. And we heard Los Lobos singing I Want to Be Like You. And it was a medley of different musicians. We heard Little April Shower with Natalie Merchant, Michael Stipe, Mark Bingham, and the Roaches. And we also heard the opening medley, I'm Getting Wet and I Don't Care at All, Hi Diddle D, An Actor's Life for Me. Ken Nordine, I played him last week. Ken Nordine, what a voice. With Bill Frisell and Wayne Horvitz. And I also played some other music. I think I started us off with TV Killers, I believe, off of a compilation by TP Records. That was called The Fits of Rock and Roll. All right, so I told you I was going to let you know about Line 5. What is Line 5? Well, in Michigan, which is also close to us, they have had this ongoing battle with a pipeline that pumps oil from Canada to the United States. And it goes... the oils obviously has to go over the lake, but now they want to build a pipeline underground under the lake, and they've been trying to do it for some time. So I thought I'd read you this article from Bridge, Michigan by Kelly House, which is from August 20th, 2026. It's titled Where Things Stand in Michigan's Line 5 Saga. So, more than a decade into Michigan's debate about Line 5, the question of how to keep oil from spilling out of the aging pipeline and into the Great Lakes is as unsettled as ever. For years, opponents of the 73-year-old Lake Bottom Pipeline have pushed for its closure, while supporters have pushed to reroute it into a concrete line tunnel deep beneath the Straits of Mackinac. All the while, Canadian oil giant Enbridge Energy has kept piping up to 540,000 barrels of petroleum per day from Wisconsin to Ontario through the open water of the Straits, while the maze of related lawsuits, permit deliberations, and political debates grows increasingly complex. Two key decisions in the past month have further muddied the waters. While the Trump administration granted a key permit for the tunnel in late August, construction is blocked because the Michigan Supreme Court vacated a state permit Enbridge needs to start digging. That leaves Enbridge still waiting on at least two permit decisions while facing likely legal appeals of two others. Meanwhile, dueling lawsuits seeking to shut down or keep open the existing pipeline have dragged on for years. Given all those factors, it could be months or even years before the pipeline's fate is settled. Here's where the saga stands today. Shutdown fight. Shortly after taking office in 2019, Michigan Attorney General Dana Nessel filed a lawsuit seeking to shut down the pipeline, arguing it poses an unacceptable oil spill threat in the Great Lakes. Whitmer joined the shutdown effort in 2020, ordering Line 5's closure after a series of anchor strikes heightened fears about its vulnerability to oil spills. Enbridge defied the order and sued Whitmer in federal court, arguing federal pipeline safety laws leave no room for Michigan to regulate Line 5. Both legal fights are still ongoing. Nessel's case in Ingham County Circuit Court, Whitmer's in the Federal Sixth Court of Appeals, with no clear timeline for a resolution. Nessel's case faced years of delays as Enbridge unsuccessfully sought to move it to federal court. Deliberations have been paused pending the resolution of the dispute over Whitmer's shutdown order. In that case, U.S. District Judge Robert Jonker sided with Enbridge in December, ruling that Michigan had no authority to order a shutdown. The state appealed in January, and briefing is underway. In a July amicus brief, the Trump administration sided with Enbridge in arguing Michigan has no authority to shut down the pipeline. Whitmer quickly issued a video retort, hell no. The governor's public show of resistance came amid growing criticism from Line 5 foes, who have personally blamed Whitmer for the state's recent approval of key permits for the Line 5 tunnel. In contrast to her public messages, Governor Whitmer has not stood up to Enbridge. In fact, quite the opposite, said Debbie Chiswer, a managing attorney with Earth Justice, which provides legal representation for Native American tribes that oppose the tunnel plan. Tunnel plan. Federal and state agencies have awarded Enbridge virtually all of the permits it needs to begin building the tunnel, but construction remains blocked due to a July court ruling that threw out one of those permits. Federal permits secured. After years of deliberation, the U.S. Army Corps of Engineers this month awarded Enbridge permits that allow Enbridge to impact water and wetlands as it bores the 4-mile tunnel between McGulpin Point near the tip of the Lower Peninsula and Point LaBarge in the Upper Peninsula. Corps officials ruled the project is not contrary to the public interest, prompting cheers from Enbridge and jeers from public opponents who are likely to appeal. State permits in jeopardy. While state environmental and utility regulators have issued multiple permits for the tunnel project, one has been legally voided, while others face likely appeal. The Michigan Supreme Court in July vacated the Michigan Public Service Commission's 2023 approval of a permit that would allow Enbridge to reroute Line 5 inside the proposed tunnel, ruling 6-1 that commissioners didn't sufficiently consider the environmental impacts. The MPSC must now conduct a more thorough review and decide anew whether to issue the permit. That decision would also be open to possible legal challenges. Line 5 opponents have also vowed to appeal a set of tunnel permits issued in July by the State Department of Environment, Great Lakes, and Energy and Natural Resources. Enbridge has yet to receive a state wastewater discharge permit that is crucial to the tunnel project. EGLE officials expect to decide by September 30th whether Enbridge can discharge millions of gallons of treated wastewater per day into Lake Michigan during tunnel construction. Election stake. Given the governor and attorney general's role in setting Michigan's legal strategy, the November general election could prove pivotal to Line 5's future. Republican gubernatorial candidate John James has vowed to end Michigan's litigation against Enbridge and continue his long-standing support for the Line 5 tunnel. Democratic candidate Jocelyn Benson's campaign did not answer questions from Bridge Michigan about her stance on Line 5 or the tunnel project, instead providing a statement in which Benson vowed to explore, quote, every option to ensure we are protecting our Great Lakes and diversifying our energy sources. Benson's environmental agenda calls for a statewide audit of aging pipelines and a plan to replace any, including Line 5, that are polluting or hazardous. On the Attorney General's side, Republican candidate Doug Lloyd has vowed to end Michigan's pursuit of a shutdown if elected. Spokespeople for Democratic candidate Eli Savitt did not respond to questions about his stance on Line 5. The U.S. Senate race between Democrat Abdul El-Sayed and Republican Mike Rogers could also affect Line 5. While Congress members don't directly oversee the pipeline, they have repeatedly used legislation and public pressure to influence its future. For example, Republican U.S. Reps Tim Walberg, John Molinar, and Jack Bergman introduced a bill last year that would bar future presidents from shutting down Line 5, while a Democratic contingent led by U.S. Rep. Debbie Dingell publicly pushed for a temporary shutdown after Line 5 sustained damage in 2020. In a statement to Bridge Michigan, El-Sayed called for a responsible shutdown of Line 5 in its current form. He stopped short of endorsing or condemning the tunnel proposal, but called for a more robust environmental review than the one the Trump administration rammed through, quote, end quote, rammed through. Spokespeople for Rogers did not respond to questions from Bridge, but he has previously expressed support for the tunnel project. And that was an article from a publication by Bridge Michigan, bridgemi.com, and it was Michigan Environment Watch, Where Things Stand in Michigan's Line 5 Saga, by Kelly House, from August 20th, 2026. And I had mentioned that every year there is a walk across the Mackinac Bridge that happens on Labor Day. And I was informed that there would be a protest today, and I've been looking for any documentation of that, but I have not found much other than a large group of people screaming on the bridge, but I'm not going to play that for you So I want to inform you of what's going on in our Great Lakes, because, you know, we need our water, right? Especially when it's been hot and you get dehydrated. And man, I was out in Michigan, in southern Michigan, kind of by the Indiana border. And I was drinking some of that well water, that groundwater, and I was missing our Chicago water. Let me tell you, that water was without a filter. No. I needed like some lemons, multiple lemons to mix into that. Had me going to the gas station, buying anything else that was in a can or bottle. But some people like that. They like that water, but you know, not me. All right, so it's 8:16. I gave you the information. I hope you enjoyed that. I read a PSA, and just kind of hanging out here, putting out records. I'm only going to be around for about another half hour or so. But yeah, if you want to call me up, 773-442-4578. Make a request. I think I'm going to play a local Chicago band from back in the... When was this? Good God. This is not... Looking at the wrong... They're both black and white records. Record covers, but no. So yeah, this was Yoni Ye Recordings for Pleasure. This was the band... Maestro Subgum and the Hole. A friend of mine was in that band, gave me this record many years ago. So we're going to listen to a song that is titled Face. It was written by Bob Jacobson. Kind of caught my eye. All right. So let's listen to that. If you want to hear something, 773-442-4578. Don't delay, because I'm about to blow this joint, get up out of here. So check this, then I'll pull some more records, throw some on. If I find anything about that protest, I'll put it on. If you know anything, call me up, let me know. 773-442-4578. Enjoy Maestro Subgum and the Hole off of their album, Jiggle the Constable, song Face, here on WZRD Chicago, 88.3 FM.

tonight you're on the radio, you know. Don't ask me why they want an American band on the radio when there's so many good European bands. Do you know what I mean? We're screaming. This song's about America. Take it as you like. Gotta talk, man. Got a lot on my mind. When you got the mic, you can do what the fuck you want, you know? I'll talk and you rock.

Ce n'était rien.

So this is Bridget Fontaine off of her album Come a la Radio from We Want Sounds in Paris, France, and that was a re-release. And that was Art Ensemble Chicago playing along with that from back in the 70s. So, I'm still here and I want to read you a public service announcement about tomorrow, September 9th, 2026. Here at our student lounge at Northeastern Illinois University, where we have our radio studio, where we transmit you live via 88.3 FM on your radio, we will have an open house with the Student Media Board. Journalism, literature, poetry, graphic design, radio station, podcasts, music production, social justice, anti-colonialism. Student Media Board has put out this public service announcement, and I couldn't help but see it was on every table as I walked in through the student lounge. So that will be tomorrow, September 9th. Sorry, tomorrow. A little bit mistaken, a little bit off here. Wednesday, September 9th. So you have an extra day. You have 48 hours. It's Wednesday, September 9th, 2026, from 4 to 6 p.m. in the student lounge below Village Square in Northeastern Illinois University. So if you're interested in that, please attend. It will be free and information will be coming your way and flowing through you. Now, earlier I played Ben Lamar Gay, and I do have one of his records here. Maybe I'll play him again, because this Friday, September 11th, he will be playing for free at the Chicago Cultural Center from 3 to 4 p.m. as part of the Tangible Sounds Presents program. Yes, that's Friday, September 11th. This week, which also marks the Ethiopian New Year. I believe it's the 12th this year. I don't know if anything's going on. I'm sure there are events going on. I don't know if there's any free events. And we don't have a huge collection of Ethiopian music, so I don't know if I'm going to play any of that. But this Saturday, there's also a free show at the South Merrill Community Garden. That's at 7030 South Merrill. And the outreach program, which includes Naja Bruton's Rhythm Ninjas, Udo Chukwu Anidobu, and Amari Amai. They will be presenting this Saturday, September 12th, for the final outreach event of the summer at South Merrill Community Garden. They'll have Naija Bruton's Rhythm Ninjas, Udo Chukwu Anidobu, and Amari Amai. Free performances. If you're interested, you can look that up at elasticarts.org/events and look for Saturday. An interesting donation show at a place called the Wild Mile. Do you know what the Wild Mile is? Join us for the live stage premiere of Pablo Santiago Chin's Green Alter Egos, an insect opera, a sensuous and surreal journey into a hidden world. This event is a double bill show that premieres Tania Rubio Chamber Music Opera,
that immerses the audience in a fully realized sonic and visual micro universe. That's this Sunday, September 13th from 8 to 9 p.m. It's a donation show at The Wild Mile, which is 905 West Eastman Street in Chicago. And I believe that's like, I believe that is close to that Whole Foods near like North and, it's right by REI. So 905 West Eastman, if you're familiar, that REI on Kingsbury Street, you go down to the river and you will find it. We went on a field trip with some of my students out there. So I am familiar with it. Anyways. Why don't I leave you with a little Ben Lamar Gay? I do have his album here on hand, and I just heard him last week. Yes. Why don't we hear some vinyl here? And we will hear the song Roller Skates off of side A. Actually, why don't we hear the glorification of small victories? Because that's what we're going for this week. Small victories. And I don't know if we need to glorify them, but let's hear that.

And if you like what you hear, go out and hear Ben Lamar Gay this Friday at the Cultural Center, September 11th from 3 to 4. Enjoy.

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And I'm just about out of here. I think we'll listen to a little more Ben Lamar Gay. And remember, check him out this Friday at the Cultural Center downtown. If you're lucky enough to be able to get down there at 3 to 4, Tangible Sound is this interesting project which tries to make visible the experience of playing improvisational music. So it's like an art installation that they describe on the Chicago Cultural Center's website, chicago.gov. They describe it as, imagine walking inside the thunderous sound of a taiko drum or feeling enveloped by the sinuous sounds of a saxophone, cello, or bass. What if your body became part of a visual landscape of colors, textures, and movements that resonated with the bone-tingling sound vibrating in your ears? Tangible Sound, Arrival to a Higher Ground, creates a sensory and celebratory experience of jazz art forms that connect, uplift, and transform our human spirit by translating the power of music into color and movement. Together, photographer Lauren Deutsch, filmmaker Jonathan Woods, and the Tangible Sound Collaborative created an immersive exhibition celebrating Chicago's creative improvised music community. The exhibition is inspired by the early experimenters whose boundary-breaking practices have influenced generations of visual and sonic artists. The exhibition is dedicated to ancestors Timuel D. Black, whose immense impact on the spirit, art, and activism in Chicago continues to propel us forward, and the legendary musician, mentor, and community builder, Fred Anderson. So let's hear a couple more songs by Ben Lamar Gay. Think about going down there this Friday for a free event. And you can go in and check out that installation of Tangible Sound, which is open daily from 10 to 5 at 78 East Washington Street at the Chicago Cultural Center. Have a good night, everyone. 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

0: Can you hear that? 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

evolution by natural selection. This is an idea that has been sought after since the dawn of human thought. And it was a theory that was discovered by two people, and we've blithely forgotten one of them. What on earth has happened to poor old Alfred Russel Wallace?

0: Alfred Russel Wallace was born in 1823 in a small cottage by the banks of the River Usk in Wales.
1: And he works with his brother and they're surveying the British countryside. He becomes interested in plants, and this is Britain. There's not even that much to become interested in. I say that with a certain amount of national pride. And in 1844, he meets Henry Walter Bates.
0: Bates turned out to be a really keen beetle collector.
1: So, okay, here we are collecting beetles in miserable Britain. We can do better than this. We can do real science.
0: He suggested to Bates that they both go off to Brazil and collect mainly insects, but also birds.
1: These are two know-nothings. They don't have any money. They've been nowhere. And they decide to go to the tropics. I mean, this is the equivalent today of going to Mars. It's just so unimaginably bold.
0: They headed off to Brazil, worked together for a while, and then decided to split up and concentrate on different areas of the Amazon.
1: Wallace was the modern equivalent of a backpacker. Basically traveling by himself, he's dependent upon local help, everything's stuffed into a dugout canoe, and yet he's trying to do science. And collecting stuff, which is the worst kind of science to do under those circumstances, because you're just accumulating enormous amounts of stuff. Spider monkeys, toucans, parrots, fantastic, gaudy things. So he has this vision. He's going to walk into a London scientific salon with a toucan on his arm. He's not going to be a nobody, he's going to be a somebody.
0: What happened next was that 26 days into the voyage, when the ship was kind of in the middle of the Atlantic, it caught fire.
1: Ship's on fire, it's going up like a tinderbox.
0: And they watched the ship sink.
1: Wallace got to visualize the collections which he'd nearly died for, those living animals, those pets that were his passport to the big time. He watches everything go up, literally, in flames.
0: 10 days later, they were very luckily rescued by an old leaky ship that was going back to England.
1: And he writes this poignant letter, as one would. It's nice to be back. I'm never going to see again. But if he wants to realize that ambition to become, quote, a scientist, he's got to do it again.
0: Wallace decided, where next?
1: He's off again, this time to Southeast Asia.
0: He collected an astonishing total of 126,000 specimens of natural history. And out of all the specimens he collected, several thousand were new to science.
1: He's doing the backpacker thing again. He's struggling to survive. He's getting attacked by insects. His specimens keep getting stolen by dogs. And yet he's still finding time, in between bouts of malaria, to really think big picture.
0: He was in a little village, you know, racked by malarial fits. During this illness, Wallace was really thinking about natural history and the distribution of plants and animals in space and time.
1: The notion was that species changed one into another through time

0: holding a pen, he writes out his manuscript.
1: Because he knew that Charles Darwin was interested in evolution, he posted the scientific essay off to Darwin. When Darwin opened Wallace's essay and started to read it, he was absolutely shocked.
0: Darwin wrote, "Wallace could have seen one of my manuscript and used its chapter headings as his topic sentences." Darwin cobbles together a set of notes to be presented alongside Wallace's. The next thing that happened, of course, was it galvanized Darwin into scribble, scribble, scribble. The Origin of Species, published in November 1859, does mention Wallace in the preface, but it's my theory. This is, here it is. And look, to a certain extent, fair enough. You know, he's been working on this for a long time. Does Wallace go through and count the number of times he's referred to? Does Wallace get resent? Excuse me? No. Wallace loves the book, says, no, no, God, look, Darwin knows so much, I couldn't have done this.
1: I suppose I hate sort of injustice, and I feel that at the moment the history of biology has a very Darwinocentric view. People like Wallace actually made massive contributions, and they deserve to be remembered as well.
0: It's the greatness of the idea that they had, which should give him prominence, which is this idea that everyone's been seeking forever where we come from and how we relate to the rest of the natural world.

be a YCAP peer advocate. The mission of Foster Progress is to empower youth from foster care to become successful adults through mentoring, advocacy, and educational opportunities. YCAP provides valuable support to youth with foster care experience who are navigating the college landscape. 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Foster Progress seeks college students with personal experience in foster care who are passionate about making a positive impact on the lives of youth with similar experiences to join Youth in Care College Advocate Program, YCAP, as peer advocates. As a peer advocate in the YCAP program, you will play a vital role in supporting students with lived experience in foster care throughout their college journey. 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

0: takes us to your latest book, Requiem for the American Dream, where you talk about the 10 principles of the concentration of power and wealth, how it's happening, what to watch out for.
1: Well, credit for the 10 principles should go to the producers of the film. What they did was take a lot of interviews and discussions about all sorts of things and put them in a coherent and, I think, pretty effective form. You can look at the film and see, or the book, but my feeling is they did a really good job.
0: So the book is accompanying this film that is now out on Netflix. But you talk about, for example, principle one, reducing democracy, principle two, shaping ideology, and principle three, redesigning the economy.
1: Well, all of those fall together, and they're part of a pretty remarkable development that's taking place in, actually, in human history. Humans, in the last 60 or 70 years, have succeeded in creating a kind of a perfect storm, literally. Two major attacks on the prospects for survival: global warming, nuclear weapons, the Anthropocene, the nuclear age. And the third is a set of socioeconomic policies designed to undermine the possibility of dealing with the problems. The problems could be dealt with only in a functioning democracy of engaged, informed people who could make decisions, who would be informed and could make decisions to deal with the crises. But the so-called neoliberal programs of the past generation, designed to undermine the institutions, the governmental and popular institutions that might deal with these issues, all a unit. One result is a very significant decline in democracy. You can't carry out economic policies of the type that have been implemented in the past generation in a functioning democracy. That's impossible. Let me just take a look at the numbers. The neoliberal programs were basically taking off right around 1980, escalated, started a little with the late Carter, escalated under Reagan, went on more under Clinton, and so on. 2007 was the peak of supposed success. This is right before the crash. A lot of euphoria among economists, political analysts about the great achievements of neoclassical economics, of the great moderation, the neoliberal programs, dismantling of regulations, all these great successes. 2007, what was happening to American working people at that time? In 2007, wages, real wages, were lower than they had been in 1979 when the experiment took off. In fact, for the majority of the population, it's a period of stagnation or decline. Benefits have declined. Some of the reasons were explained by Alan Greenspan, head of the Federal Reserve, who was charged pretty much of managing the economy. He testified to Congress that part of the success of the economy, the low inflation and so on, was due to what he called growing worker insecurity. Working people were insecure. They were intimidated. They knew that they were in a dangerous situation, precarious situation. As a result, they didn't press for increase in wages and for decent wages and benefits. They were willing to accept effective decline in their living standards. And Greenspan, who was a close observer of the economy, pointed out

0: in many ways, the so-called austerity programs. Even the economists of the international, the IMF, International Monetary Fund, their own economists report that these policies make no economic sense. But the IMF bureaucrats, the ones who are part of the decision-making apparatus, they vote for them. And the effect on Europe is the same thing. As far as democracy is concerned, just like in the United States, there's anger, contempt for, you know, for the major governing institutions. Here it's Congress, there it's the political parties. You just saw it in France yesterday. The two major parties were barely visible in the election, and it's happening all over Europe, same kind of thing that's happening here. I mean, here it's happening in a way which is almost farcical because of the kind of actions carried out by the leadership. In Europe, it's being pursued in a way which is really ominous. I mean, you don't have to look far back to find a time when fascist parties actually had power in Europe, and we know what happened. And now there are neo-fascist parties with fascist roots often, which are pretty close to power, even in places like Austria and Germany, which have some memories about. France as well was a very pro-Nazi country. The Vichy government was rounding up Jews faster than the Germans wanted them. A really ugly record. And seeing these things come back, or just seeing a situation in which, according to recent polls, a majority of Europeans think there should be no more Muslims in Europe. I mean, that evokes some memories, not nice ones. You can't attribute it all to the neoliberal economic policies, but a lot of it does follow from that. When you impose on people circumstances of this kind, you have to make sure that they have no way of responding politically. In Europe, it's done pretty straightforwardly. The main decisions about socioeconomic policies are made by the so-called Troika, IMF, European Central Bank, and the European Commission, which is unelected. So three unelected bodies, they make the decisions. They do listen to voices, the voices of the northern banks, mostly German banks, and the people suffer. And they get they're angry, frightened, often reacting in dangerous ways. We see similar phenomena here. So to go back to the pincers movement, what's happened is we've created two huge threats to survival. We have systematically, not you and me, but the leadership has systematically created socioeconomic policies which have as a consequence, almost immediate consequence, the undermining of functioning democracy, the one thing that might deal with the disasters. Like I said, it's kind of perfect storm. Real credit to the human species to have contrived something like this.
1: Principle four is shift the burden onto the poor and the middle classes. Principle five, attack the solidarity of the people. Six, let special interests run the regulators. Seven, engineer election results. Eight, use fear and power of the state to keep the rabble in line.
0: Is it necessary to comment? I think you're all familiar with it.
1: Nine is manufacture consent, and principle 10 is marginalize the population.
0: Yeah, in fact, that's exactly what's happening. And there's a reason for it. You cannot carry out the kinds of policies that have been developed in the last generation and have the population function democratically. In Europe, you can't get people to vote for policies which are undermining their lives, which are leaving especially younger people without any hopes of decent employment, which are driving people to precarious existences, which are undermining wages, reducing benefits. In England, right now, undermining, threatening what had been the world's most effective and efficient national health system. You can't get people to vote for things like this. So what you have to do is marginalize them in one way or another. Turn them against each other, turn their anger against vulnerable people. That's a standard technique.

0: Don't look at the people who are really doing this to you. Look at the ones who are more vulnerable, immigrants, the poor, you know, Muslims, blacks, anybody. We're familiar with that too. There's not a slight history about it. It's like an almost logical consequence of the socioeconomic policies which have been imposed and lauded, in fact, by elites, including liberal elites. Well, a lot of this was done, let's say, by the Clinton administration. It was hailed, the deregulation, for example, which very quickly led to one after another financial crisis. That was initiated by liberal economists who were telling us how wonderful it is. And there's actually a theory, a neoclassical economic theory, which says, yeah, it's fine. Actually, there were people who warned against it. There were people who knew, a lot of left independent economists, but even people right out of the mainstream, like Joseph Stiglitz, Nobel laureate, back around 1995 or so, he wrote an article, actually in a World Bank research journal, in which he warned against what he called the religion that the market knows best. He says, that's the religion, as he put it, that's being followed by economists. And he says, you got to take a look at that religion. It, like a lot of religions, it just doesn't work. Economic history and even logic show us lots of things that are wrong about it, but that was pursued with abandon on the basis of theories of efficient markets, rational behavior, rational expectations, and so on, none of which had any empirical basis or founding. The doctrines were accepted for the very simple reason that they were highly beneficial to wealth and power. And that makes them acceptable, and you get the results that you have. The undermining of the only means possible to try to deal with the existential crises that we have created. So again, it's a kind of perfect storm, part all sorts of sources, including just socioeconomic policies of a bipartisan nature.
1: You talk about a perfect storm. Do you think fascism is rising in the United States?
0: I think there's a danger of fascism in Europe. You have to be a little bit careful about that. I mean, if you're a black kid in the ghetto, yeah, you can say it kind of looks like fascism. But for most of us, people like us, there aren't stormtroopers in the streets. There's no fascist political party. There's no ideology of fascism. The Trump ideology reduces to pretty much me, you know. That's not fascism, whatever you think it is. So there are serious dangers. But I think fascism, in a way, gives it too much credit. It makes it look like more of a well-formulated ideology than it actually is. I think what we're seeing are the desperate efforts to try to hold together rising disasters that for which the means have been undermined.

What's going on, Wizard family? This is CJ. I want to reach out to you guys about an opportunity that the Spanish Coalition for Housing have going on right now. It's a financial education and coaching workshops. Now, saving money and spending it wisely is important. Many people encounter unforeseen expenses or debt and struggle to manage their finances. With approved financial education, you can accomplish your goals and future plans. SCH's one-on-one financial counseling and group workshops focus on increasing your family's financial capacity and provide the tools and resources needed to increase their financial health. Now, the workshop will cover things like building credit scores, assessing financial health, increasing savings, decreasing debt, and building credit and having credit counseling. Now, again, these workshops are held every month. And to reach out to SCH, you will have to send them an email or you will have to give them a call. 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And again, that's www.schousing.org. You can also reach them at 773-342-7575. And again, you can reach them at 773-342-7575.

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This must be the band, Grud and Nasty Bowie. 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

just around the corner. Do I need a seatbelt? Well, most crashes do happen close to home, and it just takes 2 seconds. Why risk it? Seatbelts save lives. Buckle up every trip, every time. It's not a game.

Mechanisms of evolution. What is evolution? Evolution is the development of life on Earth. This is a process that began billions of years ago and is still continuing to this day. Evolution tells us how it was possible for the enormous diversity of life to develop. It shows us how primitive protozoa could become the millions of different species that we see today. Evolution, then, is the answer to the question that we have all asked on seeing a dachshund and a Great Dane together. How is it possible for ancestors to have descendants that look so very different to them? In answering this question, we want to focus on animals, excluding other forms of life such as fungi and plants. The first question to ask is therefore, how can one animal develop into a whole new species of animal? Ah, but just a quick question. What exactly is a species? A species is a community of animals that is capable of producing offspring with one another, with those offspring also being capable of reproducing in turn. To understand this answer better, we need to take a closer look at the following points. The uniqueness of living creatures, guaranteed through the excess production of offspring and heredity. And, as a second key point, selection. Let's begin with uniqueness. Every creature that exists is unique, and this is essential for evolution. The members of a species may strongly resemble each other in appearance, however, they all have slightly different traits and characteristics. They may be a bit bigger, fatter, stronger, or bolder than their fellow animals. So what is the reason for these differences? Let's take a closer look at a creature. Every creature is made up of cells. These cells have a nucleus. The nucleus contains the chromosomes, and the chromosomes hold the DNA. DNA consists of different genes, and it's these genes that are life's information carriers. They contain instructions and orders for the cells and determine the characteristics and traits that living creatures have. And it's precisely this DNA that is unique to every creature. It's slightly different from individual to individual, which is why each has slightly different characteristics. But how is the enormous range of DNA created? One key factor is the excess production of offspring. In nature, we can observe that creatures generally produce far more offspring than is necessary for the survival of their species, with many offspring dying an early death as a result. Often, there are even more offspring than the environment in which they live is able to support. This is one factor in increasing diversity within a species. The more offspring that are produced, the more little differences occur. And this is what nature wants, as many little differences as possible. The second major cause of the uniqueness of individuals occurs in heredity itself. By the way, heredity means the passing on of DNA to offspring. Two very interesting factors come into play in this process: recombination and mutation. Recombination is the random mixing of the DNA of two creatures. When two creatures fall in love and mate, they recombine their genes twice. The first time they do this separately, when they generate the gametes, that is, sperm and egg cells. The gametes take half of the genes and shuffle them. The second recombination occurs when a male inseminates a female. The parents each provide 50% of their DNA, in other words, 50% of their unique traits and characteristics. These are then recombined or mixed, and the result is new offspring. These offspring have a random mix of the DNA, and therefore the traits and characteristics of their parents. This increases the diversity and differences within a species even further. But mutations are also important for evolution. Mutations are random changes in DNA. These can also be described as copying errors within the DNA, triggered by toxins or other chemical substances or by radiation.
A mutation exists when a part of the DNA is altered. These changes are often negative and may result in illnesses such as cancer. However, they may also have neutral or positive effects, such as the blue eye color in humans, which is one such random mutation. In all cases, a mutation has to affect a gamete, that is a sperm or egg cell, because only the DNA in the gametes is passed on to the offspring. This is also the reason why we protect our sexual organs during X-rays, whilst other parts of the body are not at risk. In summary then, in the heredity process, creatures pass on their characteristics to their offspring in the form of DNA. Recombination and mutation change the DNA so that each child looks different to its siblings and receives a random mix of the characteristics of its parents. There's a key word here: random. All of these processes are based on chance. Random recombination and mutations result in individuals with random mixes of traits and characteristics, which in turn mix these randomly and pass them on. But how can so much be down to chance when all living creatures are so perfectly adapted to their environment? For example, the stick insect, the hummingbird, and the frogfish. The answer is provided by the second key point, selection. Each individual is subjected to a process of natural selection. As we have learned, each individual is somewhat different to its fellows, and there is extensive variation within a species. Environmental influences have an effect on living creatures. These so-called selection factors include predators, parasites, animals of the same species, toxins, changes in habitat, or the climate. Selection is a process that each individual is subjected to. Every creature has a unique mix of traits and characteristics. This mix helps them to survive in their environment, or not, as the case may be. Anyone with an unsuitable mix will be selected from the environment.

after their discoverer, Charles Darwin. And this is the story of those finches. A few hundred years ago, a small group of finches was blown onto the Galapagos Islands in the middle of the Pacific, probably by a big storm. The finches found themselves in an environment that was completely new to them, a real finch paradise, an abundance of food and no predators. They reproduced rapidly and numerously. The islands were soon heaving with finches. This meant that food supplies became increasingly scarce. The finch paradise was threatened with famine, and finch friends became competitors. This is when selection intervened. Their individuality and small differences, in this case their slightly different beaks, meant that some of the birds were able to avoid competing with their fellow finches. The beaks of some of the finches were more suitable for digging for worms. Other finches were able to use their beaks better for cracking seeds. The finches consequently sought out ecological niches. In these niches, they were safe from excessive competition. They soon began to mate primarily with other finches that used the same niche. Over the course of many generations, these characteristics were enhanced, enabling the finches to exploit their niches successfully. The differences between the worm diggers and the seed crackers became so large that they were no longer able to mate with one another. Different species emerged as a result. Today, there are 14 different species of finch living on the Galapagos Islands, all of which are descended from the same group of stranded finches. This is how new species are created by evolution. Through the interaction of unique individuals, the excess production of offspring, recombination and mutation in heredity, and finally, through selection. Why is this so important? It tells us where the variety of life comes from and why living creatures are so perfectly adapted to their habitats. But it also affects us personally. Every person is the result of 3.5 billion years of evolution. And that includes you. Your ancestors fought and adapted in order to survive. This survival was an extremely uncertain thing. If we consider the fact that 99% of all the species that have ever lived are extinct, then you can consider yourself part of a success story. The dinosaurs have disappeared, but you are alive, watching this video. Because you're incredibly special. Just like all the other creatures that exist today. Irreproducible and unique in the universe.

What about you, sir? What about you? Why is love so passionate? Why is love so blue?

You continue to puzzle me, though, as I'm constantly lured to the grip of love, as you continue to satisfy, yeah, all my hopes of heaven.

0: but my heart is truly, truly blue. So I think I have to study the reasons why. Yeah, I have to study. It's such a frightening situation. It makes me sad. Yeah, it's scary out here. It's a cold, cold world. How can you be so cruel? Yeah, you don't know who to trust. It's a total nightmare. But I think I'm gonna... I think I might have to, Do you know where your scream is at? I think I love you, baby.
1: That's right.
0: So,
1: let's get a little therapeutic.
0: How's about your hand and, maybe a kiss?
1: Never look over your shoulder.
0: Or two.
1: Never look over your shoulder.
0: Or three.
1: You might see your sunny see yours.
0: Yeah.
1: Let you see mine.
0: You know, I was once known as the, sugar crook, baby.
1: Yeah, quicksand, baby.
0: I was definitely into stealing sugar.
1: Oh, yeah, right.
0: Forged to the bottom of the pit. Yeah, but I went to jail for that, so I got a new role.
1: Yeah, well, what's that?
0: I'm just into watching, baby.
1: Yeah, you on death. You on death roll, baby.
0: Yeah. Well,
1: let me check it out.
0: Yeah.
1: Sinking. Freebie, I'm up for a freebie.
0: You go fishing again without a hook.
1: I'm up for a freebie. Yeah. Where is it at?
0: You know, my love's been up for grabs for a long time, you know. Wait a minute, let me get this phone, okay?
2: When you think of libraries, you probably picture shelves of books, librarians, and kids working on homework. But today, libraries and librarians are doing a lot more than you might think. You see, libraries are not only about books. The real focus of every library is information. For most of their history, that information lived in books, magazines, and periodicals. So libraries and librarians became experts at organizing and understanding how to get the right information out of these resources. This is still the case today, but things are changing quickly. We now live in the information age, and we have access to more information than ever before. Now, huge amounts of information also live on the internet, in databases, apps, and more. Unfortunately, more isn't always better. Finding trustworthy information and high-quality research can be a challenge. And search engines can only do so much. That's why libraries matter now more than ever. The same libraries and librarians who helped us organize and understand books have transitioned to helping us find information wherever it exists. Today, librarians are still amazing book finders, but they are also teachers and technologists. They are expert navigators of information and focus on helping people build new, useful skills like how to do online research or search job listings effectively. Librarians work to help communities and students become more digitally literate. And libraries have changed too. Most provide free access to the internet via on-site computers and/or Wi-Fi. Today, many libraries have comprehensive websites that allow you to access resources like research databases that would be difficult to access otherwise. You may even be able to check out books online or borrow electronic books that display on your e-reader. It's easy to think that the internet might have made libraries obsolete, but thankfully, it's quite the opposite. The internet has provided libraries a new, effective way to do what they do best, help students and the community find what they need to be productive, online and off. The next time you need quality information, help with a project, or to develop a new skill or hobby, go to your local library and ask a librarian. They're happy to help and really good at what they do.

When they didn't have no fiddlers, after they went out of existence, I had to pick up Papa's Cross. He was a fiddler. And they didn't believe in nothing but that old rag dance, fast dance, and swing corners out like the bone dance y'all see on the TV. And they called me out to play guitar, and I had to learn some of that kind of style, you know, and they wanted me to play this.

0: tongue that rises against me in judgment, thou shalt condemn. For this is the heritage of the servants of the Lord. Preach. And that righteousness is of me, said the Lord.
1: Preach.
0: Amen.
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Restorative justice represents a paradigm change from thinking about justice as a mechanism for social control to think about justice as a mechanism for social engagement. We know that people that are engaged in healthy ways, socially and emotionally, make better decisions. And so restorative justice seeks to be socially and emotionally intelligent justice. The one way to think about how restorative justice differs from a criminal justice process is the questions we ask. So in a criminal justice process, we ask the question, what happened? Who did it? What do they deserve? In a restorative justice process, we ask a different set of questions. We said, what happened? Whose obligations are these? And what do we need to do to right the wrongs? We know that injustice creates social emotional harms to people and relationships. And so restorative justice is about repairing those relationships and repairing the harm done. An important part of a restorative justice process is we ask people, how are you affected? And we don't ask those questions in a criminal justice process. We focus on the facts. So we know that victims' voices are not heard strongly in a courtroom. Victims' voices are heard strongly in a restorative justice process. So what we know, the victims who participate in the restorative justice process, they're more satisfied. Their satisfaction in the justice system is increased. They're less likely to seek revenge, following the injustice. We also know that their experience of post-traumatic stress is greatly reduced. Participation in a restorative justice process, while it takes great courage to come face-to-face with the person that's offended you, has huge social emotional benefits. People go back to work, they don't have that fear every time they go by the place where the offense occurs. Injustice is a very visceral feeling, and restorative justice, because it's emotionally intelligent, repairs that visceral aftermath that we hold within us when we experience injustice. Any place where relationships matter, people benefit from restorative justice. In our families, in our workplaces, in our communities, having the skills and the framework to think about resolving conflict, and conflict is a normal part of life, it can either shut us down or it can provide us an opportunity to learn and grow and better understand each other. And that's what restorative justice is.

0: We should talk.
1: I want to talk about
2: We need to talk about consent.
0: Which may seem hard.
3: It's not really everybody's favorite subject.
2: It's not really a sexy word.
4: I don't feel like I use it a lot.
5: Like we're getting something notarized.
1: It sounds very formal.
5: Sign here, here, and here.
4: Something you hear in the news.
0: But we should be talking about it.
1: Because this?
5: And initial three times here.
1: Is the wrong way to think about it.
6: Consent is more than just a legal term.
7: It's not a box to check or something to get out of the way.
3: It's about respect and listening.
4: It's communicating openly.
2: And it's how to have good sex.
5: I'd like to talk about that.
2: Really good sex.
5: I vote we talk about that.
0: And we will. But first, let's get some things clear.
4: Consent means you have ownership over your own body.
2: You have agency.
3: All the time.
0: And nothing can ever change that.
3: Not what you wear, not what you've been drinking.
1: Not where you are, or what time it is.
0: Nothing.
2: Consent is something you own and share.
5: And you always have the right to choose what you share.
1: Just because you give consent to one thing doesn't mean that somebody has full reign of your body.
2: And you can always change your mind.
5: If you don't like what's happening anymore, it's perfectly fine to stop.
2: Peace out. Gotta go.
0: You don't owe anyone anything.
1: And it's okay to say no to some things and yes to others.
7: Communicating ensures that everybody is safe and feels respected.
1: It's also the key to great sex.
2: Because sex should be good.
1: And good sex is great.
3: Like really, really great.
1: You feel good about it the next day.
3: Clouds opening up.
1: And the day after that.
4: And you're completely in tune with the other person.
0: I'll do that again. I'll do that again right now.
5: So, how do we do that?
0: How do you know you have consent?
3: You gotta pay attention.
7: Sometimes it's verbal.
1: Yes. No.
5: Those are pretty clear cut.
2: Sometimes it's physical. You're really vibing with someone.
1: Returning loving touches.
3: Guiding each other.
1: Reciprocating.
6: Communicate with your partner.
2: Or partners.
6: Right. Communicate with them about what you like or don't like.
5: How are you feeling? How are they feeling?
0: Do they seem conflicted, uncomfortable, or tense, or even scared? Check in.
6: And if you're not sure, ask.
5: Is this okay?
1: Can I do this?
6: If not, they'll be glad you asked. Because that's kind of sexy, actually.
5: Help your partner by being clear about your consent as well.
3: I don't want that.
2: Why don't we try something else?
5: Let's stop. You don't have to feel shy or worried about what they'll think.
2: No one wants to have bad sex.
1: So guide them. Let them know what you like.
2: And if you don't know, you could find out together.
6: Being open and building trust can help you try new things.
5: And new things can be very fun.
2: Ask him.
4: Ask her.
5: Ask them.
0: And listen.
3: If you take care of them, they can take care of you.
1: And it's pretty nice to be taken care of.
7: Consent is mutual communication.
3: If it's not mutual, or if your partner cannot communicate
2: actively,
6: because they're asleep or passed out, if they're intoxicated or high,
4: then that's not consent.
0: End of story.
5: Your standards for sex can and should be higher than just not a felony.
3: Find out what consent means to you and your partner.
1: Know what you need to feel comfortable and to enjoy sex.
2: Make sure your partner respects that.
4: And that you respect your partner.
6: Consent is not just a question of legality.
5: Not just who has permission to do what.
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1: Yeah, no.

So it all comes down to this basic question, that human beings have for a long, long time been concerned about transforming their minds. Is there any way in which one's mind can be transformed? Or is it simply a process which is nothing more than a vicious circle? I could ask, why have you come here this afternoon? What were you looking for? Would it be too presumptuous of me to say that you were looking for help? That you hoped you would hear somebody who had something to say that would be of help and relevance to you as members of a world which is running into the most intense difficulty. A world beset by a complex of problems, any one of which would be bad enough. But when you add together all the great political, social, and ecological problems with which we are faced, they are appalling. And one naturally says, the reason why we are in such a mess is not simply that we have wrong systems for doing things, whether they be technological, political, or religious, but we have the wrong people. The systems may be all right, but they are in the wrong hands because we are all, in various ways, self-seeking, lacking in wisdom, lacking in courage, afraid of death, afraid of pain, unwilling really to cooperate with others, unwilling to be open to others. And we all think that's too bad. It's me that's wrong. And if only I could be the right person. Is this man going to tell me something that will help me to change myself so that I will be a more creative and cooperative member of the human race? I would like to improve. So in so many people's minds and from so many different angles, there is this urgent feeling that I must improve me. And this is critically important, because it's obvious that, at least it's superficially obvious, that the way things are, we are going to hell fast. Now in this question, can I improve me? There is the obvious difficulty that if I am in need of improvement, the person who's going to do the improving is the one who needs to be improved. And there immediately we have a vicious circle. All right, you want grace? Well, ask God, maybe he'll give it to you. And the theologian will tell you, yes, God gives his grace freely. He gives it to all because he loves all. It's here like the air. All you have to do is receive it. Or a more orthodox, a Catholic Christian would say, all you have to do is to be baptized, to take the holy sacrament of the altar, the bread and wine, the body and blood of Christ, and there is the grace right there. And it's given by these simple physical means so that it's very easily and readily available. Well, a lot of people got baptized, and it doesn't always take. People fall from grace. Why do they? You see, we're just talking about the same old problem, but we've put it a step up. But it's the same problem. How can I improve myself? Was the first problem. The second problem is, how can I accept grace? They're both the same problem. Because you've got to make a move which will put yourself out of your own control into the control of a better. If you don't believe in the Christian kind of a God, you can believe in the Hindu kind of a God, who is your inner self. You see, you've got a lower self, which you can call your ego. That's that little scoundrelous fellow that's always out for me. But behind the ego, there is the Atman, the inner self, the inward light, as Quakers would call it, the real self, the spirit, which is substantially identical with God. So you've got to meditate in such a way that you identify with your higher self. Now, how do you do that? Well, you start by watching all your thoughts very carefully. Watching your feelings, watching your emotions, so that you begin to build up a sense of separation between the watcher and what is watched, so that you are, as it were, no longer carried away by your own stream of consciousness. You remain the witness, impassively, impartially, suspending judgment and watching it all go on. That seems to be something like progress. At least you're taking an objective view of what is going on. You are beginning to be in a position to control it, but just wait a minute. Who is this self behind the self, the watching self? Can you watch that one? It's interesting if you do, because you find out, of course, that this is just as the problem of grace is nothing more than a transposition of the first problem. How am I to be unselfish? By my own power. It becomes, how am I to get grace by my own power? So in the same way, we find that the watching self or the observing self behind all our thoughts and feelings is itself a thought. That is to say, when the police enter a house in which there are thieves, the thieves go up from the ground floor to the first floor.
When the police arrive on the first floor, the thieves have gone up to the second, and so to the third, and finally out to the roof. And so when the ego is about to be unmasked, it immediately identifies with a higher self. It goes up a level. Because the religious game is simply a refined and highbrow version of the ordinary game. How can I outwit me? How can I one-up me? So, if I find, for example, that in the quest for pleasure, the ordinary pleasures of the world, food, sex, power, possessions, all this becomes a drag, and I think, no, it isn't there. So I go in for the arts, literature, poetry, music, and I absorb myself in those pleasures. And after a while, they aren't the answer. So I go to psychoanalysis, you see. And then I found out that's not the answer. I go to religion. But I'm still seeking what I was seeking when I wanted candy bars. I want to get that goodie. Only I see now that, of course, it's not going to be a material goodie. All material goodies fall apart. But maybe there's a spiritual goodie that's not going to fall apart. But in that quest, the quest is not different from the quest for the candy bar. Same old story. Only you've refined the candy bar and made it abstract and holy and blessed and so on. You see, the reason you want to be better is the reason why you aren't. Shall I put it like that? We aren't better because we want to be. Because the road to hell is paved with good intentions. Because all the do-gooders in the world, whether they're doing good for others or doing it for themselves, are troublemakers. On the basis of kindly let me help you or you'll drown, said the monkey, putting the fish safely up a tree. See, because sometimes doing good to others, and even doing good to oneself, is amazingly destructive. Because it's full of conceit. How do you know what's good for other people? How do you know what's good for you? If you say you want to improve, then you ought to know what's good for you. But obviously you don't. Because if you did, you would be improved. So we don't know. So you see, here again, the problem comes out in genetics. We do not really know how to interfere with the way the world is. The way the world actually is an enormously complex, interrelated organism. When you come out with beautiful eyes, blue or brown or green as the case may be, you don't congratulate yourself for having grown one of the most fabulous jewels on earth. So it's just eyes. And you don't account it a virtue to see, to entertain the miracles of color and form. But that's real virtue. Virtue in the sense, the old sense of the word, a strength, is when we talk about the healing virtue of a plant. That's real virtue. So in a way, the moral or the immoral of these considerations is that if you are really aware of your own inner workings, you will realize there's nothing you can do to improve yourself. And this also goes for society. We can change society. We can get enormous enthusiasm going out of the idea that there is a revolution afoot and that this revolution is going to set everything to right. Do you know a revolution that ever set anything to right? Whether the revolution came from the left wing or from the right wing? So, let's look at this thing from another point of view, which you will at first think highly depressing. Let's supposing we can't do anything to change ourselves. Suppose we're stuck with it. Now that is the worst thing an American audience can hear. There's no way of improving yourself, because every kind of culture in this country is dedicated to self-improvement. So here's the situation, you see. There is no, the whole idea of self-improvement is a will-o'-the-wisp and a hoax. That's not what it's about. Let's begin where we are. What happens if you know beyond any shadow of

it. Just watch it happen. And don't be in a hurry to think you know what it is. You think this is the material world. Well, that's somebody's philosophical idea. Or maybe you think it's spiritual. That too is somebody's philosophical idea. This real world is not spiritual. It is not material. The real world is simply... So, could we look at things in that way? Without, as it were, fixing labels and names and gradations and judgments on everything. But watch what happened. Watch what we do. Now, you see, if you do that, you do at least give yourself a chance. And it may be that when you are in this way freed from busybodiness and being out to improve everything, that your own nature will begin to take care of itself. Because you're not getting in the way of yourself all the time. You will begin to find out that the great things that you do are really happening.

0: quads.
1: All right, turning left at this light. Back. Whoa, almost missed that motorcycle. Close call. They're easy to miss, so I better look twice for motorcycles or it could be game over. Start seeing motorcycles. It's not a game.

0: plan to even bring it to the floor here in the Senate.
1: The very wealthiest people in this country can buy politicians and influence legislation.

0: waste its time considering a Democratic bill which the president will not sign.
1: Is your oath of office to Donald Trump, or is your oath of office to the Constitution of the United States?

These stories run deep. These stories run high. Project steps keep going to the afterlife. These stories speak daddy's lullabies. Christian Golden Eye, fallen Malachi. The government suicide, overdose on pride. Mirror, mirror on the wall, divided we fall. Invited in the chamber hall, the slaughterhouse. We all voted red, we all lost our heads, so you ain't get the word of mouth. Just a visit in the oval when the reptilian's out. Dinner party at the devil's house, fear God was the panic blouse. Memories faded. They don't love me like they love you. Is it because I'm black or they want me black and blue? Another ignorant truth, imaginary news. We getting killed out here, hashtag. Condos and body bags run high on NASDAQ. We want our money back, printed on fresh cotton in a glass of blood from the Confederate fountain that run through the Blue Ridge Mountains. Stop at Mount Hood, Knights Rock.

you no matter how ugly you feel. Fix up, look sharp. They will sell you back your heart so you can load up guns for your art. Everything falls apart in North Philly rooftop view. Purple heart scar tissue. We scream, we under your gun, hit and run under a ton, our mother's son. The sum of many with less than plenty before us, hitchhike, tour bus on bare feet. Concrete feet, jungle river, watch out for the killer, Jim Crow gorilla. It was a thriller, but now the thriller's gone. And we all sing along, humdrum, dazed out, dumb. Deaf to the dreams before they come, looping trauma. Looping trauma, stake the drama, all actors, benefactors of evil, mislead you to not even believe you. Escape the drama. Escape the drama. Hollywood snakes, piranhas, snake opera, rat Madonna, Great Britain, Americana, before and behind you, time to remind you. Escape the drama. Escape the drama. But the myth hold weight like. The myth hold weight like. All the money from cotton, right? Like all the money from cotton, right? The myth hold weight like. The myth hold weight like. All the money from sugar. All the money from sugar, right? Build the street, turn right. At the stoplight where I read my rights and I read my wrongs. Yes, I'm not going home.

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Humans have always seriously messed up their lives, but the way in which failure has been viewed has a long and fascinating history that it may help us to know about. Athens, 429 BC. It's the premiere of a tragedy called Oedipus the King, written by the great playwright Sophocles. It's the story of an honourable, capable, and highly resourceful man who nevertheless messes up his life in a catastrophic way. But the audience doesn't leave the theatre thinking of Oedipus as a loser. Greek tragedy was designed to show audiences that terrible things can, and very often do, happen to good people, and therefore we must remain sympathetic and kind in the face of failure. The Greeks forced this message upon themselves again and again at prestigious annual festivals. The Greeks also loved the story of the Spartan army at Thermopylae, where a small contingent of warriors held out to the last man against a vastly larger Persian force. The Spartans were utterly defeated, but their failure was seen as profoundly noble. You can lose and be good. That was the moral. Rome, 46 AD. Julius Caesar celebrates yet another triumph over the enemies of Rome. The Romans worship success. They believe that success in the here and now is all that counts, and that success means three things: money, fame, and military glory, which creates a lot of anxiety around failure. Germany, 9 AD. The Roman general Varus kills himself after losing a battle in the Teutoburg Forest, not far from modern-day Hanover in the north of Germany. He's made some major strategic errors in deploying his troops. His suicide is an expected consequence. Failure is so humiliating and shameful that it shows one doesn't deserve to go on living. The Romans represent a society where failure is thought of as naturally accompanied by shame. When big things go wrong, you just kill yourself. There's no excuse. A small hill overlooking the Sea of Galilee, 30 AD. A former carpenter and itinerant preacher delivers a tender speech which has since become known as the Sermon on the Mount. Jesus Christ tells his followers, "Blessed are the meek, for they shall inherit the earth." In other words, the unsuccessful are in a way more successful than the successful in the eyes of God, because their failures erode arrogance and invite dependence on the divine. For hundreds of years, Christianity lends glamour and prestige to failure and challenges the worldly values of Rome, privileging poverty, obscurity, and weakness over wealth, fame, and strength. Not simply are you not meant to commit suicide when you fail. Failing is a sign of being blessed. Eastern India, sometime in the 5th century BC, a wealthy young Indian prince, Siddhartha Gautama, later known as the Buddha, the Enlightened One, comes to a key realization about human beings. All of us are deeply maladjusted, unhappy creatures. Worldly success, power, riches, love can mean nothing and will never satisfy us. We must learn to renounce our desires and escape from constant cycles of craving and wanting. In Buddhist eyes, true success means utter failure in the eyes of a Roman soldier or a modern American. It means living under a fruit tree, owning nothing but a loincloth, and begging from passers-by. Paris, 1799. Napoleon Bonaparte inaugurates a new social order, which will begin to be known as a meritocracy. No longer will success go only to members of the old corrupt aristocracy. He wants to launch a meritocracy marked by what he terms a carrière ouverte au talent, careers open to the talented, rather than just the privileged. France acquires a new honour system based on merit, the Légion d'honneur, which is given to people of all classes who are judged not by ancestry or wealth, but by military, scientific, or artistic prowess. Suddenly, success comes to seem a lot more fair and deserved, which is very advantageous in many ways, but it also means that failure starts to be recategorized as not merely accidental or morally neutral, as the Christian ideal had implied, but also in some ways deserved. Paris, 1863. The French government sponsors its annual artistic salon, where the most successful painters are exhibited and celebrated. The jury, headed by the Comte de Neuwerkerkerke,
the head of the Academy of Fine Arts, is that year extremely conservative and rejects two-thirds of the paintings presented, including those of Courbet, Edouard Manet, Camille Pissarro and Whistler. The rejected artists and their friends are outraged and protest. The Emperor Napoleon III eventually relents and allows the rejected artists to set up their own rival exhibition. Gradually, the public and critics recognize that the officially successful artists, people like Alexandre Cabanel and Franz Winterhalter, are terrible painters, and that the unsuccessful ones are in fact the true geniuses. This will be a theme throughout the history of 19th and 20th century art and society more broadly. The genius is at first rejected by a stupid, blinkered world, but eventually comes to be accepted and celebrated. This is what happens to, among others, John Keats, Vincent van Gogh, Marcel Proust, Janis Joplin, and Steve Jobs. Real successes aren't successes immediately, goes the story. They might need to wait for a long time, perhaps until after they're dead. A consoling story with echoes of the Christian idea of redemption. New York, October the 5th, 1987. The right-wing economics magazine Forbes publishes its first list of the richest people on the planet. The richest man is Yoshiaki Tsutsumi, who is at that point worth $20 billion. The tone of the magazine is celebratory and unnuanced, reflecting an uncritical acceptance of the idea of the American dream. He who is richest finishes first. It's a small irony, therefore, that 2 weeks later, on October the 19th, the world's stock markets collapse, destroying wealth on an enormous scale and shaking everyone's confidence in the merit and sanity of the economic system. New York, September 2011. Following yet another global economic meltdown, a group of protesters occupy Zuccotti Park in the financial district of Manhattan. Their protest is, in a narrow sense, about the corruption and blindness of America's financial institutions. But more broadly, the protesters are arguing that a narrow elite, the 1% as they call them, have twisted our ideas of success and the good life. The so-called heroes, people like Jamie Dimon, the head of J.P. Morgan, who's paid around $20 million a year, are in fact the villains. Being a decent person doesn't necessarily mean making a lot of money. It means acting wisely and kindly towards others and the planet. The protesters have a good few months in which to make their case, which sounds remarkably like that made by Jesus in the Sermon on the Mount, before the forces of contemporary capitalism hose them down and shut them up. Slowly, the economy recovers, which also means that the battered American dream, equating nobility with financial success, becomes dominant once more. Most of us are going to endure horrific failures in some area or other of our lives. We're an extremely success-focused world and define success by some very narrow, normally financial criteria. There's endless talk about opportunity and well-meaning efforts to make sure that everyone can have a chance, but there is a deep silence about what happens when you fail. To weaken the power of the narratives of success, we used to have religion and we used to have art. We have less of that now. The very idea that failure could be noble has entirely disappeared. We need to go back in history and fetch some ideas that could stop us from being fatally hard on ourselves when we mess up in the eyes of Forbes magazine and the American dream in general.

YS3 Youth Scholars Skills and Service Program is a collaboration between the Alternative Schools Network and the Illinois Department of Children and Family Services, DCFS, to provide year-round educational and social services to older, out-of-school youth in foster care. YS3 serves out-of-school youth in foster care from the ages of 15 to 21 who are interested in returning to school and earning a high school diploma or GED. The program is coordinated through 15 community-based alternative high schools. The youth also receive wraparound services, including life skills, scholarship program, college preparation, leadership training, and computer-assisted learning. For more information on the YS3 program, please call 773-728-4030, extension 136 or extension 152.

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I live in Chicago. I love playing games and I love eating tacos. I live in a house. I have a pet lizard. I spend my free time chilling with the wizard. 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

Every day I wake up and don't have any fun. Every day a gray cloud seems to cover up the sun. People run away and hide when I walk down the street.

capitalism the same thing as democracy? Do capitalism and democracy go together, one guaranteeing the other, or at least one producing the other? What's the relationship between the way we organize our economy on the one hand and the way we organize our political life on the other? First of all, yes, it's possible that a capitalist economic system can go together with a political democracy. We allow the business community to be a minority of people who are employers, and the majority of people to be employees. We allow the employers and employees to work together in privately owned and operated enterprises that relate to one another through a market. What we conventionally call a capitalist economic system, coexisting with a democratic political system, and by that we typically mean one in which political leaders are elected in a regular way, basically on a one-person, one-vote basis. If that's what you mean by the question, can a capitalist system coexist with democracy, then the answer is yes, it can. But if you mean that they must necessarily go together, then clearly that's not the case. For example, in many countries of the world today, you have a capitalist economic system, but you do not have a democracy. Everybody doesn't vote, either by law or by fact. Major decisions are made by leaders who are not elected, who are part of a kingdom, a royalty system, who get their positions because they have some relationship to a ruling family or a ruling clan, etc., etc. For many years, the Union of South Africa basically excluded the majority of black African citizens from any real democratic participation. You wouldn't want to call it democratic. Most people didn't. But it was a private capitalist economy. So do you need to have democracy for capitalism or vice versa? And the answer is not at all. Well, let's go a little further. Democracy, let's look at that for a minute. If you mean by democracy just the political system, then you have already, in a way, compromised the conversation. Democracy is a basic idea. If you are affected by a decision, then you have a right, democracy affirms, to participate in making that decision. The absence of democracy is when you have to live with decisions over which you have no influence. The reason we have elections to vote on political leaders, like a mayor or a governor or a senator, is the idea that since they make decisions, as mayor, governor, etc., that affect us in countless ways, we must have some kind of control over them. Democracy means you have some control over the political system, over the leaders. The people can, in a democratic system, change leaders if they are dissatisfied with what those leaders are doing. That's the idea. If that's what you understand by democracy, then there is no particularly logical or necessary or philosophical reason why the principle of democracy, having power over those who make decisions that affect your life, should not also apply inside the enterprise where you work, the store, the office, the factory. Do we have democracy inside capitalist enterprises? No, we do not. In the vast majority of enterprises, the mass of people called employees do not have the ultimate authority over the employer. They do not vote on a regular basis as to whether or not they approve of what the employer is doing. Democracy has been very limited in its application. It's been limited to the residences where we live, to the political side of our lives. It has been excluded systematically and almost 100% from the economic aspects of our lives, particularly where we work. And that's interesting, isn't it? Because where we work,
5 out of 7 days for most of us, the best hours of those days for most of us. If you count the 8 hours we typically work, with another hour or two for transportation, and then another hour or two to get ready, dressed, and all the rest for work, it's the bulk of our lives as adults that is spent in a place from which democracy is excluded. So to say that capitalism is either the same as democracy or that capitalism and democracy go together simply won't do, but the story can be extended. Let's take the socialist economies that have existed over the last century, the kind in Scandinavia, Sweden, and so on, the kind in the Soviet Union up until 1989, in China to this day, in Cuba, in Vietnam, and those places. What have we got there? Well, here's sort of interesting. Democracy? Well, that's argued whether they really have it in their political system or not. And it's kind of arguable whether they had it in their economic system. Did the workers in a typical Soviet factory have democratic power over the leaders at the workplace? Doesn't look like it. Do they in Sweden today? Doesn't look like it either. Do they have a capitalist structure in which a relatively small number of leaders make all the key decisions without the mass of people having power over them? Yeah, they do that in private corporations in the West, and they do it in Soviet factories and Chinese factories. There, it's public officials in those socialist countries who make the decisions. But it's still a minority, and the people over whom they rule do not rule over them, neither by a regular election nor any other means. In Scandinavia, they allow private capitalist enterprises, as they now do more and more in China and in other socialist countries. Where did the confusion then arise that looks at capitalism and democracy as if they were synonyms, or as if they kind of were twins, or as if they were partners that always go together, reinforce each other, and all the rest? I think the answer there lies in a little bit of history. Where did capitalism come from? In the West, it started in the 17th, 18th century in what we now call England. And from there, it spread to Western Europe, to North America, to Japan, and is now global. And capitalism didn't come out of nothing. It came out of another system, feudalism, a system that didn't have employers and employees, didn't have wages and wage earners. It had lords and serfs. People were born into the one or the other class of people. If you were a serf, you worked on a little piece of land that was assigned to you by the lord. You didn't own it. Who was the lord of the area where your parents lived, who produced you. And because your parents were serfs, so were you. Very different system. You worked part of the time on your own assigned piece of

had organized itself by then into kingdoms, monarchies, in which a king, particular family, ruled a society. And when the king died, his son ruled. And when he died, his son ruled. There was no democracy of any of the, or anything like it. A tiny number of people literally made the decisions. Everybody else was just a subject. Well, the revolution out of which capitalism rejected feudalism in the American Revolution, the French Revolution, the revolutions of 1848, the great struggles that overthrew feudalism were carried out by people who believed then that capitalism emerging from feudalism was married to, tied to, was kind of the same as democracy out of monarchy. Just as capitalism would displace feudalism, universal suffrage would displace monarchy. That's why in the French Revolution, it was liberty, equality, fraternity. That's why the French Revolution built up the notion of a parliament. That's why in the American Revolution, we wanted to get rid of the king as well as allow private enterprises here in the United States to function in what we would now call a capitalist way. The origin of capitalism was woven together with the transition from monarchy to democracy. The problem is that this marriage quickly dissolved. Once feudalism was gone, once capitalism had replaced it, the need for democracy became, how shall I say, problematic. How in good name could a capitalist be enthusiastic about democracy? Because, of course, if that principle were upheld, how could he stay in control of his employees? He didn't want any democracy inside the enterprise. He wanted to keep his position unthreatened by control from below. So democracy became something which you allowed in the political sphere to the extent you had to, but not in your own backyard, not inside the enterprise. That's why capitalists have a so-so relationship with democracy. Oh, sure, lip service on the 4th of July, on Bastille Day, sure. The old ideas are wonderful. You celebrate them. A little bit like some folks go to church on Sunday to celebrate behavior and attitudes you never see them show any other time of the week. But the reality is that capitalists don't allow democracy inside the enterprise and are rather indifferent to how real it is outside. And how do we know? Well, let's take the United States, although I could pick another country too, over the last century. Do we see capitalists buying political leaders all the time? We see it now perhaps more than ever. Now, the biggest political leaders usually are major capitalists. They don't have to be bought by them. They are them. Saves a little extra money, maybe. The relationship between capitalism and democracy has therefore always been ambivalent, ambiguous, and in terms of what goes on inside the enterprise, downright hostile. So no, there's no necessity that capitalism brings democracy. That was a slogan at the time of capitalism's birth, maybe even in its youth. But as it matured, its interest in, its support for, and its commitment to democracy got weaker and weaker, so that by now it's too faint to be appreciable

One reimbursable breakfast and one reimbursable lunch is available to all enrolled Chicago Public Schools students on a daily basis at no charge to the student. Parents and guardians who elect to provide their child with meals outside the National School Lunch Program, NSLP, and School Breakfast Program, SBP, are encouraged to send healthy foods in age-appropriate sizes and portions for their child and to refrain from providing foods or snacks that do not align with the guidance in this policy and CPS guidelines for competitive foods. Competitive foods are foods and or beverages sold to students on school grounds that compete with the school's operation of the School Meal Program, NSLP, SBP, Seamless Summer Option, SSO, Summer Food Service Program, SFSP, or Child and Adult Care Food Program, CACFP. Competitive foods include, but are not limited to, items sold in vending machines or school stores, by food vendors on school grounds, or in school dining centers as a la carte items. Competitive foods must be a grain product that contains 50% or more whole grains by weight, have a whole grain as the first ingredient, or have as the first ingredient a fruit, a vegetable, a dairy food, or a protein food, or B, a combination food that contains at least a quarter cup of fruit and or vegetable. For example, a quarter cup of raisins with enriched pretzels. And the food must meet the nutrition standards for calories, sodium, fats, and total sugars. More information is available in CPS Guidelines for Competitive Foods.

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Have you ever wondered what it would be like to sit atop the world's tallest mountain? Or better yet, to have the ability to fly? Imagine conducting a world-class symphony, or having a couple drinks with Sasquatch. What if you could do all this and more without leaving the comforts of your own bed? It is completely possible to consciously manipulate your dream environment to serve almost any purpose. This process is called lucid dreaming. Many famous artists, inventors, composers, and historical figures have used lucid dreaming to make groundbreaking achievements. Many of the scientific and mathematical breakthroughs in history were achieved in this dream state. Nobel Peace Prizes have been awarded, wars have been won, diseases cured, all with the powers granted by lucid dreaming. Lucid dreaming is the ability to enter the sleeping dream state while maintaining consciousness. Dreams take place during a stage of sleep known as REM. At this time, the body is in ultimate relaxation, and it is actually paralyzed to restrict us from acting out whatever it is we are doing in our dreams. Your first round of REM sleep each night is typically short, but later rounds grow longer and longer. On average, you will enter REM sleep 4 or 5 times in a full night's sleep, for up to an hour at the last round. On rare occasions, you may enter REM sleep while being fully conscious and aware that you are dreaming. How can you achieve lucid dreaming? First off, it's extremely helpful to start a dream journal. Write down your dreams every night in as much detail as you can. You can then look for reoccurring themes or situations to help you realize that you are dreaming. These are known as dream signs. You are also going to want to do reality checks to test whether or not you are dreaming. Counting your fingers or checking the time periodically while awake will help you realize when you are dreaming. In a dream, these things will sometimes act unnaturally, tipping you off that you're in a dream state and allowing you to become lucid. Another good reality check is to backtrack to see how you got where you are. Sometimes in dreams, you can find yourself in your room 1 minute, then somewhere else in the world without actually traveling the distance. This is a good clue that you were in a dream. It's very important to do these reality checks when you're awake, and not just when you suspect that you might be dreaming. This betters your chances of becoming lucid, because it conditions the mind to become more aware of itself. It is important to note that a particular technique will work better for some and not so well for others. The trick is to find out what works best for you if you want to learn how to lucid dream. There are various levels of difficulty in lucid dream techniques. The easiest to achieve is known as the dialed or dream-initiated lucid dream. These take place when you are already dreaming and something about the dream makes you realize that you are dreaming. This can be something like fantastic or impossible occurrences, dream signs, or just getting used to doing reality checks. Once you become lucid, you are able to explore your dreamscape as long as you don't get too excited and wake yourself up. The second and most reliable technique is the mild or mnemonic-induced lucid dream. A mnemonic is basically a trick you use to remember something, such as I before E except after C. An important part of the mild technique is verbally telling yourself, "Tonight, I am going to lucid dream," to the point where you believe it. This technique is the most reliable because you initiate it yourself, other than relying on your dream to tip you off. Once you realize you're dreaming, you can do a reality check to make sure, which is always a good idea. The last and most difficult technique to achieve is the wild, or wake-initiated lucid dream. This is when you go from waking into the dream state without losing consciousness. You can trick your mind into thinking that your body is asleep, basically setting your mind into dream mode. With wild, you want to lay in your bed or wherever you're most comfortable and focus on breathing deeply and comfortably, relaxing every muscle in your body. Your brain will perform several tests to see if your body is still awake, but it's important to ignore them. First, you will feel the urge to roll over. After that, an itching sensation. Though uncomfortable, both of these will go away in time. You may find it's hard to keep a still mind while this is happening. One way to overcome this is by utilizing visualization techniques. There are many to choose from, but basically you pick your focus until lights and images begin to flood into your mind. It's important not to hold on to these images, but to let them happen on their own and keep your focus on your visualization. The moment when you are no longer trying to focus on the images but simply see them is when you've crossed over into the dream. Remember, finding the technique that works best for you is important. Use your imagination. Not everyone thinks the same way, and utilizing your own visualization techniques or reality checks could be highly effective in achieving a lucid dream. The mysterious powers of lucid dreaming are both attractive and frightening. Perhaps you will go home tonight and create your own adventure or gain insight on a problem you've been having. The possibilities are endless. Either way, you now have a set of tools to begin your own journey into dreaming. Have fun, and stay lucid.

Did you know that many families qualify for free or low-cost child care for children up to age 5 through the federal Head Start program? It Takes a Village Family of Schools is a community-based 501c3 and Head Start program with locations all across Chicago. Going above and beyond what other programs provide, It Takes a Village educational coordinators and family support staff specializes in comprehensive goals, development for children and their families so that every child may see and reach their greatest potential. 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That's 312-868-0588.

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1: The Wizard.

What is anxiety? 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Summer Walker has also suffered from anxiety, which had her nervous and scared to accept her words. And people was bullying her because the way she acted. She responded mad because they was talking about her disorder and nobody should ever feel this way. To learn more, contact the Anxiety Disorder Association of America, www.addaa.org.

I remember during the Vietnam War, I keep going back because that's, you know, there are certain historical moments when learning is more intense than at any other period. I mean, this is one of those moments too, right now, after September 11th. But Vietnam was one of those moments when learning is compressed into a short span of time and place. And one of the things we learned about during those years was about experts, and about when the war started and people would ask questions, why are we there? I said, well, listen to the experts. The experts would get on television and tell us why we're there. And I remember the British actor, an artist, right? Actors are artists. The British actor, Peter Ustinov, spoke out against the war in Vietnam. And then somebody said, Ustinov, he's an actor. He's not an expert. And Ustinov replied, there are experts in little things, but there are no experts in big things. There are experts in this fact and that fact and that fact, but there are no moral experts. It's important to remember that all of us, whatever we do, have the right to make moral decisions about the world, and undeterred by the cries that will come up, oh, you don't know, you're not an expert. These people up there, they know. Well, it takes only a little bit of history to realize how dangerous it is to think that the people who run the country know what they're doing. So the word transcendent comes to mind when I think of the role of the artist in dealing with the issues of the day. And I use the word transcendent to suggest that the role of the artist is to transcend the given wisdom, to transcend the word of the establishment, to transcend the orthodoxy, to transcend, to go beyond, to escape what is handed down by the government, or what is said in the press, or what is said on television. Because there are people in the arts and people in other professions who think, yes, let's get involved, but let's get involved in the way we are told to be involved. And then you will see the artists and the other people in professions getting in line in the way that people are expected to get in line when the president says, this is what we must do, and all everybody else in politics echoes that, and this is what we must do. And we've seen this all around now.

sublime consciousness. There is no dramatic

crimson skin, edged by golden sperm.

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Hey, complaining about the roads needing work? 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

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No fines or late fees. Reservations can be made by adult Chicago residents with physical CPL library cards in good standing. You can reserve a pass for a specific date and must use the reservation on that date. No trip to the library is required, but CPL staff will be able to assist with making reservations and retrieving digital or printed confirmations. Most offers do not require a child to be in the group, but check the offer description to confirm.

0: Sometimes parents just can't understand. The kids do strange, violent dances at concerts where they're searched like maximum security prisoners. They may drink or take drugs. Maybe they run away. Maybe they consider a bald head and a swastika t-shirt the height of fashion. Some desperate parents turn to family counselor Serena Denk. Punks and parents are her specialty.
1: People have this vision of groups of parents getting together and trying to stamp out punk, which is not true. Parents of Punkers is a group of people that get together, discuss ways of coping, of understanding, information, and it also involves the teenagers. It's not just the parents.
2: Hey, they don't give you 1 ounce of love. If they would even touch you, you know, he'll let me. If I say, Paul, let me hug you or let me kiss you, he will. He'll let me. He doesn't ever return a hug. I mean, you're just hugging a cardboard. He doesn't ever return a kiss. It's a cheek, you know. But that's it. I mean, nothing. Nothing.
3: It was impossible to talk to him for years. He would either be sleeping or he was out. Or if I try to talk to him, you can't get through. There's no rational thinking.
4: At the same time, we allow them to explore a lot, because that's a very healthy thing for minds to explore, the curiosity. Unfortunately, by the time she had satisfied her curiosity with punk, she became a punk.
5: Chet just didn't seem to care about anything and about anyone, and he didn't seem to care about himself. And it just to me seems such a waste.
6: It's made us like zombies towards each other. I mean, we support each other, but we're drained. You know, we just haven't been. We're so busy trying to figure out what we can do that we have no energy left for each other. We, you know, it's we're not blaming each other. You know, we at least got enough support from that through the different groups. It still left us so drained that. It just put our relation on a plateau that is, we're like good friends, or friends anyway, not necessarily even good friends.
1: I wish more parents would call me who wanted to know, to understand, even if their child is not into it, to just have some idea of what might happen, what to look for, so that they're not shocked when their kid comes home with green or orange hair, and asked to go to a gig and they don't even know what a gig is. I think that everybody should learn about it, because it is something of the 80s, and maybe it'll pass in the 90s, but we're still in the 80s.
7: Like, what we're trying to do is open their eyes saying, hey, the world's changing. Don't be so narrow-minded. That's what punk's all about.
8: I'd left, and then they didn't want me back. Because they said I was too out of hand.
9: Personally, I'd rather survive nuclear fallout than chemical warfare. Why don't they attack that? Mustard gas, you turn into a big blister. It's painful. I'd rather die instantly.
10: She thinks I'm really morbid.
5: Why?
10: Because I look dead a lot and things like that. Because I keep dead flowers in my bedroom and stuff.
5: So she thinks you're kind of embracing the concept of death.
10: Yeah.
5: Are you?
10: Not really, no.
7: I don't want to bring another human being, another life form into a world that just sucks. This world is terrible.
0: There are, of course, no final answers or cures to be found in these therapy sessions. They do provide parents with basic information about punk and all its rituals. For the kids, it's a chance to talk with at least one adult who is trying to understand without judging. Denk is not a deprogrammer. She simply tries to get parents and punks to talk together, which may be the first step.
1: We're all talking about future, and you drop out of school when you're 12 or 13 or 14. How do you think you'll get back into it, or how does one get back into it after you drop out?
9: I used to do really good in school until I stopped going. Just got bored of it. I'd sit in class and stare at the walls. I wouldn't take anything that the teachers said. Tests would come around and I wouldn't know what they were talking about.
11: We had to try to save all the young people. because young people is the future of the country.
2: I tell him, hey, if I drop dead, you'd walk right over me and go out to your friend.
1: Does that hurt?
2: Oh, yeah, it kills me.
1: Why does it hurt you?
2: You know, your own kid. You know, somebody that you love.
3: It's been very difficult for me. And I think it's been very difficult for Oliver. Cut up, broken hands. It's difficult for me to speak right now.
0: After watching this little therapy session, it's important to remember that this is not the first generation to bring parents to tears. Teenagers have always had a special talent for that. And you have to ask a question. Are these kids troubled because they're punks? Or are they troubled because some teens are always troubled?

0: When we come back, the oldest question. What's the matter with kids today?
1: Kids, I don't know what's wrong with these kids today.
2: I'm a punk. I'm dissatisfied with your society, man.
1: Kids, who can understand anything they say?
3: It just means individuality.
1: Kids, they are disobedient, disrespectful oafs. Noisy, crazy, sloppy, lazy loafers.
2: They think I'm, like, going crazy or something.
1: While we're on the subject, kids, you can talk and talk till your face is blue.
4: I think they're more worried about the car. They're all... You didn't get the car back, too, like you said, you know. It's like that. It's not really me. I guess I think I can handle myself.
1: Why can't they be like we were? Perfect in every way. What's the matter with kids today? I've
0: got you. Every generation asks the same question, and the answer is always the same. Parents worried when Bobby Sox teens swooned over Frank Sinatra. They worried when a greasy-haired hillbilly brought rock and roll to the kids. They worried when the Beatles propelled teenage hysteria to new heights. But if we learned anything in all that time, it is this. Kids grow up and subcultures die. Punk, too, will fade away.
5: I think at this point nothing faces me anymore. I've seen everything. I don't get shocked by anything. I'm concerned continually. I'm very concerned. I think that's another reason why I hang in there, is I want to see these kids survive this so-called phase.
6: I used to fight a lot. I used to just go off and beat the shit out of someone for no reason, just, you know, leave them there half dead. But, you know, I kind of grew up about that, and I see now that's, like, really dumb.
7: I'm going to be an artist. I don't know if I'm going to go to art school or anything. At the moment, I'm a model for hair.
8: I'd like to graduate from high school and then go into law school and pursue a future in that.
9: My name is Todd, and eventually I hope to go into business.
8: I like the way I am right now. It's my style, just the way I am. And nothing's going to change it until I want to.
10: Okay, it's time to go.
11: The crunch salute you. Cheers. Hey, you got beers coming out, I'll bring it on the back.
12: They're all.
13: That mic ain't working. Greetings, friends. What have you mooks been doing since the last time we saw you? The same shit, I bet. You give a f***, no one's offended, right?
14: There's a big loogie in my beer. How could that
13: happen?

0: members of the LGBTQ plus community have lack of rights. 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

0: tried to be confused,
1: did
0: right?
1: Did we do 12 in the, like, we did 4, then we did 12, then we did 4, then we did 8 the first time?
2: What?
1: It's too long.
0: Yeah.
1: It just goes on and on and on. Let's tighten it up to what we said.
0: What do you want?
1: Well, 4, 4, and 4, 4, 8, and 4.
0: Okay.

0: 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A voice for the voiceless. 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
1: This is The Wizard News.

House Republicans on the House Oversight Committee are investigating a controversial Drug Enforcement Administration strategy, which allowed some major fentanyl shipments to continue moving while federal agents built larger criminal cases. Committee Chairman Representative James Comer of Kentucky has requested records from Attorney General Todd Blanch involving the DEA practice of monitoring rather than immediately seizing large fentanyl shipments. After whistleblower allegations in New Mexico that agents were instructed to stand down while hundreds of thousands of fentanyl pills were potentially allowed to reach the streets, as well as a lawsuit by New Mexico Attorney General Raul Torres seeking related Justice Department records. An investigation by the Associated Press found that DEA agents in New Mexico repeatedly monitored major fentanyl shipments between 2023 and 2025 without seizing them. This investigative approach, sometimes described as allowing drugs to walk, was intended to help authorities develop larger cases against drug trafficking networks. Justice Department rules adopted in 2017 directed agents to seize or otherwise prevent the distribution of fentanyl as soon as practicable. But the rules were rewritten in 2024 to give agents more discretion when preserving an investigation could result in additional benefits. The AP reported that the practice continued into the Trump administration's second term. In one investigation leading to a major 2025 DEA operation, authorities eventually seized about 3 million fentanyl pills. Meanwhile, larger quantities were reportedly left unseized as agents monitored suspected couriers in Albuquerque. A former DEA supervisor involved in the case maintained that the trafficking network might have been dismantled 6 months earlier. The Justice Department's Inspector General has announced a nationwide review to determine whether similar practices were used elsewhere. DEA Administrator Terry Cole said he welcomes the Inspector General's review because DEA investigations are complex and conducted under the law. The Congressional Investigation and Inspector General Review will examine how federal agents balanced the goal of building larger trafficking cases against the risk of permitting fentanyl to remain in circulation. Source: Med Page Today, August 31st, 2026.

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The People's Music School has been supporting Chicago's youth for over 40 years with a mission to provide free music education to those that cannot financially afford it. 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You can also email Director of Development Renee Davis at renee.davis@peoplesmusicschool.org.

0: Gandhi, Dr. King, dramatized and defined the technique of nonviolence, and yet he also said that the only alternative to fear is violence, and that if that were the alternative, he would have to choose violence. Do you subscribe to that judgment of Gandhi, or would you disavow violence under any condition?
1: Well, I think I would have to somewhat interpret Gandhi at this point. I don't think he was setting forth violence as an alternative. I think he was emphasizing or rather trying to refute an all too prevalent fallacy, and that is that the persons who use the method of nonviolence are actually the weak persons, persons who don't have the weapons of violence, persons who are afraid. But I think that is what Gandhi was attempting to refute. Now, in that instance, I would agree with Gandhi that if the only alternative to violence, to fear, is violence and vice versa, then I would say fight. But it isn't the only alternative. And that is the one point that Gandhi was trying to bring out. It seems to me that there are three ways that oppressed people can deal with their oppression.
0: What are they, Dr. King?
1: Well, one is to rise up in open violence, in physical violence. And some persons have used that method, persons who have been oppressed. But I think the danger of that method is its futility. I feel that violence creates many more social problems than it solves.
0: May I interrupt you there, Dr. King? There are today certainly people who are forced to endure a kind of injustice that neither you nor even Gandhi in his time had ever seen. For example, would you regard the martyrs of Hungary's rebellion a year ago as misguided men and having used violence?
1: I admire freedom fighters wherever they are, but I still believe that nonviolence is the strongest approach. I think that would apply to the Hungarian situation also. I don't think it's limited to a particular locality. I think it should apply in every situation in the world where individuals seek to break loose from the bondage of colonialism or from some totalitarian regime or from the system which we confront in America.
0: You truly believe then that nonviolence is the sole, the universal answer to injustice and oppression?
1: Very definitely. Very definitely. I feel that nonviolence, organized nonviolent resistance is the most powerful weapon that oppressed people can use in breaking loose from the bondage of oppression. Now, the other method that one might use is that of resignation or acquiescence. But I think that is just as bad as violence, because non-cooperation with evil is as much a moral obligation as is cooperation with good.
0: You make a difference, a distinction between passive resistance and non-violent resistance, is that it?
1: Well, I think that can be something of a semantical problem. If passive resistance means just passively accepting violence or injustice, if it means cowardice and stagnant passivity, then there is a difference, because nonviolent resistance does resist. It is dynamically active. It is passive physically, but it is strongly active spiritually.
0: In a sense, would you regard it as moving into the Christian philosophy too? You mean the doctrine of turn the other cheek to regard as positive rather than passive?
1: I think it is positive. I think very definitely, if it is used properly and accepted with a proper attitude, it is a very strong method. It is a method of the strong man, not the weak man.
0: Dr. King, the editor of the local newspaper here proposed an editorial the other day that I ask you to reconcile, as he put it, your passive resistance philosophy with your satisfaction, which you've expressed very clearly, over the use of bayonet force in the Little Rock situation. Well, I'll put that question to you. What is your answer to this editor, sir?
1: Well, I might say that I did back the president in his action in Little Rock, Arkansas. I think it is quite regrettable and unfortunate that young high school students have to go to school under the protection of federal troops. But I think it is even more unfortunate that a public official, through irresponsible actions, leaves the President of the United States with no other alternative. So I did back the President, and I sent him a telegram commending him. Now, your main question is, and the question of the editor of our local newspaper here is, how does this jibe with my whole philosophy of nonviolence?
0: How does it?
1: I believe firmly in nonviolence, as I have already said. But at the same time, I am not an anarchist. Now, some pacifists are anarchists, following Tolstoy. But I don't go that far. I believe in the intelligent use of police force. I think one who believes in nonviolence must recognize the dimensions of evil within human nature. And there is a danger that one can indulge in a sort of superficial optimism, thinking man is all good. Man does not only have the greater capacity for goodness, but there is also the potential for evil. And I think of that throughout my whole philosophy, and I try to be realistic at that point. So that I believe in the intelligent use of police force, and I think that is all we have in Little Rock. It's not an army fighting against a nation or a race of people. It is just police force seeking to enforce the law of the land.
0: And this would be your answer to the editor. To explore another facet of the Little Rock situation, are you satisfied with President Eisenhower's performance on the racial issue?
1: Well, I guess to answer that question, I would need to make a general statement. That is that the Negro has been betrayed at many points by both political parties. I don't want to make this a party situation. I don't think either party can boast of having clean hands in this area. It is my conviction that both parties have failed to take the strong stand in the area of civil rights that they could take.
0: Having called down a plague on the houses of both parties, are you satisfied with President Eisenhower's performance in this particular situation, Dr. King?
1: Well, with the Little Rock situation, yes. I think the President should be commended for the positive and forthright stand that he is now taking in the area of civil rights in general and in the situation in Little Rock, Arkansas in particular.
0: But you are dissatisfied with the overall performance of both the President's party and of the Democratic Party.
1: Oh, yes. I think both parties could improve, and I think both parties must come to the point that they see the moral issues involved rather than making a political football out of the civil rights issue.
0: The implication being you think they still are doing that.
1: At points, yes.

0: almost out the door. Wait, was that my phone?
1: Before getting behind the wheel, set up hands-free messaging. And it's not just your phone. Snacks, playlist shuffling, mirror checks, all that can wait. Drop it and drive. It's not a game.

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0: From New York, this is Democracy Now!
1: There were so many toxic chemicals in those buildings, all pulverized and burning at ground zero for months.
2: This nation stands with the good people of New York City and New Jersey.
1: It was George Bush who personally ordered the reopening of the financial district within a week of the attacks, sending hundreds of thousands of people back to work into that toxic area.
0: As New York prepares to commemorate the 25th anniversary of 9/11, Mayor Zohran Mamdani has ordered the release of more than 170,000 records, suggesting New Yorkers were misled about the air quality in the aftermath of the attacks. We'll spend the hour on 9/11 health with a former firefighter, an EMT, flight attendant union head Sarah Nelson, journalist Bob Henley, and our own Juan Gonzalez, author of Fallout, The Environmental Consequences of the World Trade Center Collapse. All that and more coming up. Welcome to Democracy Now!, democracynow.org, The War and Peace Report. I'm Amy Goodman. Saudi Arabia's vow to retaliate after Iran-backed Houthi forces from Yemen struck Saudi cities and energy sites, leaving over 70 people injured, including children. The Houthis claim the attacks were in retaliation for more than 120 strikes launched by Saudi Arabia on Yemen over the last 3 days. The major escalation in fighting came after the U.S. said Saturday it struck three Iranian oil tankers, disabling two of them, sinking a third. Tehran said it attacked three U.S.-affiliated vessels in response. The tit-for-tat strikes come a day after President Trump played down the U.S. war in Iran as, quote, small potatoes, unquote. On Monday, Iran's Supreme National Security Council announced Tehran is planning a maritime exclusion zone outside the Strait of Hormuz, where it intends to stop vessels attempting to transit the waterway without Iranian permission.
3: We are making changes into the Straits of Hormuz. From now on, inshallah, in the coming days and weeks, we're going to announce a restricted, prohibited zone outside the Strait of Hormuz, which begins from the blockade line of the U.S. Navy, including the Strait of Hormuz, and extends to the Persian Gulf from the other side.
0: Meanwhile, U.S. Energy Secretary Chris Wright admitted in an interview on Sunday that there may not be an agreement that would prevent Iran from having nuclear weapons.
4: There is also no sign of a nuclear agreement. You talk about that, President Trump talks about that, but where's the sign that they're going to have a nuclear agreement?
5: There may not be a nuclear agreement. It may be simply destroying their capabilities to do it. An agreement may await a next administration in Iran. We simply don't know that.
0: U.S. government investigators administered polygraph exams to about 50 people on the military's joint staff in August amidst press reports about shrinking supplies of key weapons such as long-range missiles and Patriot interceptors. That's according to multiple news outlets, which report both uniformed officers and civilian staff were interrogated over whether they discussed munitions stockpiles with journalists or pass along classified material. This comes as Defense Secretary Pete Hegseth has held no briefings with the Pentagon Press Corps on the U.S. war in Iran since May 5th and has moved to restrict reporters' access at the Pentagon. In southern Lebanon, Israeli strikes on Monday killed 11 people, including two children. They follow Israeli attacks one day earlier that killed seven people. Just days earlier, Israel's military announced it had captured a strategic ridge overlooking the city of Nabatea. Despite a ceasefire, Israel claims its troops will continue occupying southern Lebanon until Hezbollah is disarmed. This is Mustafa Hawi, who was injured in Israeli strikes.
6: My son, here, he is injured. We just came back from the clinic. They did a scanner imaging for him. He had a shrapnel, glass, pebble, or shrapnel in his kidney, so thank God. The same for me. I was hurt in my hands, legs, and head, too. They did a scanner imaging because I had a concussion in my head.
0: Israel continues to carry out deadly strikes on the Gaza Strip, despite the U.S. brokered so-called ceasefire. On Sunday, an Israeli strike hit a vehicle in western Gaza City, killing Yusuf Akila and his 8-year-old daughter, Wafa. 6 others were wounded. Separately, Israeli strikes killed at least one person near a telecommunications site east of Gaza City. An Israeli tank fired on a school housing displaced families, killing 3-year-old Saadi Galia. This is the boy's grandmother.
7: They were asleep at night. The shell came at them from that area, by the children's heads. Saadi was martyred. Jaoud, Malak, and Tasneem were wounded. Their father fainted, and their mother could not process as she was sitting in the corner, and the shell was spinning and spinning around them.
0: On Sunday, Palestinians held funerals for about 100 people whose bodies were recently recovered from the rubble of destroyed buildings in Gaza City's Zeitoun neighborhood. Victims included 55 members of the Malaka family, who were killed in an Israeli airstrike November 2023. In the occupied West Bank, a 19-year-old Palestinian was shot dead. 3 others were wounded after armed Israeli settlers and soldiers converged on the northern village of Haja on Monday. Residents said both settlers and soldiers opened fire with bullets, tear gas, and stun grenades. According to the UN, Israeli armed forces and settlers have killed at least 79 Palestinians across the West Bank since the start of the year, including 19 children. The latest attacks came after U.S. Ambassador to Israel Mike Huckabee issued a rare condemnation of Israeli settler violence, calling their actions acts of terrorism, unquote. Huckabee's comments came during a rare meeting with Palestinian Americans in the Palestinian town of Termas Aya on Saturday, including relatives of U.S. citizens killed by settlers. However, Huckabee did not criticize Israel's government for encouraging settler violence. In Ukraine, at least 2 people were killed and 10 others injured overnight as Russia's military fired drones and missiles at Kyiv. Authorities report civilian infrastructure was hit in at least 16 sites around the capital region. Ukraine countered with drone attacks on Russian territory that officials said killed one person and injured several others. An attack on the Russian annexed Crimean Peninsula that reportedly killed a civilian. The violence followed a 3-day pause on attacks on Moscow and Kyiv that coincided with visits by U.S. envoy Steve Witkoff and President Trump's son-in-law Jared Kushner for talks with Russian President Vladimir Putin and Ukrainian President Volodymyr Zelensky. Witkoff said after 3-hour talks with Putin in Moscow on Saturday that he hopes to revive 3-way negotiations to end the war. However, President Zelensky said the talks produced no breakthrough and warned Ukraine's war with Russia is likely to continue into the winter. Meanwhile, Ukraine's prosecutor general resigned from his post today, days after anti-corruption agents raided his office. His office is accused of operating a criminal ring that accepted bribes to protect fraudulent call centers while laundering millions of dollars. German Chancellor Friedrich Merz is refusing to step down after a center-right Christian Democratic Union suffered a major defeat to a far-right party in a weekend regional election. The AfD, or Alternative for Germany party, won 43.8% of the vote in the East German state of Saxony-Anhalt. It was the strongest showing by a far-right party in a German election since the Nazis. Germany's mainstream parties have pledged not to enter into a governing coalition with the AfD. Rights groups warn the party's rise has stoked fear in immigrant communities. This is Undra Dressler, director of the State Network of Migrant Organizations.
8: For years, people with a migration background in Saxony-Anhalt have experienced discrimination and racism on a daily basis. They face structural disadvantages in accessing work, education, healthcare, and also dealing with government agencies. And all of this is our reality. This isn't anything new for us. The question is, how will this develop further?
0: The United Nations General Assembly approved a resolution encouraging members to adopt maps that more accurately portray the size of continents. The resolution to switch to an equal Earth projection was proposed by Togo, which notes that the more commonly used Mercator projection distorts northern landmasses to appear much larger than they really are, with Greenland and Africa appearing roughly the same size, even though Africa is 14 times larger. This is Togo's Foreign Minister, Robert Dussey.
9: This adoption comes as the historic moment for Africa and for the world. It affirms the need for a more accurate, more balanced, and more geographically faithful representation of our planet.
0: The vote to switch to more accurate maps was 164-1. The United States, the sole objector. The Trump administration dismissed the vote as a radical ideological project, unquote. The Trump administration's deleted critical references to a Confederate memorial that previously stood at Arlington National Cemetery. The bronze Confederate memorial depicts an enslaved woman carrying an infant child of a white officer, as well as an enslaved man following his owner to war. The memorial came down in 2023 under a congressional mandate requiring military property to be cleared of names and imagery honoring the Confederacy and its leaders. The marker in the cemetery has been replaced by a new sign that omits wording critical of slavery and the Confederacy. According to a new marker in Arlington National Cemetery at the memorial's former site, the statue is set to be redisplayed next year. The Trump administration's renewed its appeal to the Supreme Court to allow new restrictions on mail ballots ahead of November's midterm elections. The request followed a U.S. district judge's decision to extend an order barring the Postal Service from carrying out President Trump's executive order ahead of Election Day. This comes as states have already begun mailing ballots. Sophia Lynn Lakin, the director of the ACLU's Voting Rights Project, said in a statement, quote, "This administration is racing to the Supreme Court to demand the right to enforce a rule that has no purpose other than to create chaos, undermine election integrity, and rob eligible voters of their essential right to make their voices heard in our democracy," she said. A newly released records from the aftermath of the September 11th attacks on the World Trade Center show New York City health officials were still detecting asbestos up to a half a mile from the site 10 months later, despite official assurances after 9/11 that the air near the collapsed towers was safe. Over 170,000 pages of air quality reports, contamination data, and internal city correspondence sat in boxes in a city office for more than 20 years, and city officials say they were only found last year. Mayor Zoran Mamdani has ordered the material posted to a public online portal. This comes as former New York Mayor Rudy Giuliani and former New York Governor George Pataki said Mayor Mamdani should skip the upcoming 9/11 memorial commemorating its 25th anniversary. Giuliani went on an Islamophobic tirade on Newsmax, claiming Mamdani is a supporter of a supposed Muslim plot aimed at, quote, taking over certain parts of America and certain parts of Europe, unquote. And those are some of the headlines. This is Democracy Now!, democracynow.org, the War and Peace Report. Coming up, we spend the hour on 9/11 health as Mayor Zoran Mamdani holds a news conference announcing the release of the 170,000 pages of documents. Stay with us.

0: The Edge of Light by Julian Jean Glabs. This is Democracy Now!, democracynow.org, the War and Peace Report. I'm Amy Goodman in New York, joined by Democracy Now!'s Juan Gonzalez in Chicago. Hi, Juan.
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0: Despite official assurances after 9/11 that the air near the collapsed Twin Towers was safe, newly released records show health officials were still detecting asbestos up to half a mile from the site 10 months later. Over 170,000 pages of air quality reports, contamination data, and internal city correspondences sat in 68 boxes in a city office for more than 20 years. City officials claim they were only found last year. New York City Mayor Zoran Mamdani has ordered the material to be posted to a public online portal in time to commemorate this week's 25th anniversary of the attacks on the World Trade Center. Mamdani's office budgeted some $34 million as the administration in the coming months plans to review, redact, and publish more previously unreleased documents linked to the environmental and health hazards in the aftermath of 9/11. In the weeks and months that followed the attacks, former New York City mayors Rudy Giuliani and Michael Bloomberg, as well as other city officials, reassured residents and workers it was safe to return to the area surrounding Ground Zero, concealing the dangers of lingering toxins in the air after the collapse of the Twin Towers. Today, more people are believed to have died from cancer, respiratory, and other illnesses due to exposure to the toxins than the nearly 3,000 people killed on September 11, 2001. The historic release of the documents comes as part of litigation brought by the advocacy group 9/11 Health Watch, which sued New York City to force the publication of the records. Before we're joined by a roundtable of guests, including a former firefighter and an EMT, including the union leader Sarah Nelson and Bob Henley, the reporter, I want to turn to this clip from the award-winning documentary Steal This Story, Please, about Democracy Now! It's directed by Tia Lesson and Carl Diehl. We go back to Democracy Now! 25 years ago. The broadcast was on air when news of the attack broke. Our firehouse studio was located in Chinatown, not far from the World Trade Center in Lower Manhattan. The clip also looks at our very own Juan Gonzalez's outstanding reporting on 9/11 and the toxic nightmare on the ground.
2: I'm going to interrupt this taped conversation. Just a little while ago, we heard a loud sonic boom-like crash, and we heard sirens. Well, it appears that planes crashed into the upper floors of both World Trade Center towers minutes apart. We're in Chinatown. We're not far from the World Trade Center buildings. This is all unfolding as this broadcast takes place. Clouds of smoke engulfing the World Trade Center.
3: I was actually there the day of the attack, covering it for the newspaper, as well as for Democracy Now! All of Lower Manhattan turned dark in the middle of a cloudless, sunny day.
2: You are listening to Ground Zero, the War and Peace Report. We're broadcasting just blocks from what used to be the towers of the World Trade Center. This weekend, not much luck with finding anyone alive in the rubble. We spent last week since the attacks here because we're afraid we would not be able to come in to broadcast if we ever left the site. We are in the evacuation zone.
3: That whole area was off limits after the attack. But Amy managed to keep producing the show.
2: Military. There's a lot of smoke around here.
3: There were so many toxic chemicals in those buildings, all pulverized and burning at Ground Zero for months.
4: This nation stands with the good people of New York City and New Jersey and Connecticut.
3: It was George Bush who personally ordered the reopening of the financial district within a week of the attacks, sending hundreds of thousands of people back to work into that toxic area.
5: Ladies and gentlemen, our heroes will now open the marketplace.
3: There was a concerted effort of the business community, the national leaders, and the local leaders to quell the idea that there were problems at Ground Zero.
6: The air quality is safe and acceptable.
7: Everything we're getting back from the sampling that we're doing is below background levels.
3: And the press bought the official narrative.
8: Tests conducted by the EPA say once again no hazardous substances have been detected in the air.
9: If the mayor says it's okay, then I believe him. It's okay.
2: Co-host Juan Gonzalez has a cover story in today's Daily News. He says toxic chemicals and metals are being released into the environment around Lower Manhattan. Dioxins, PCBs, benzene, lead.
3: No one else was following the story, and all the government officials were denying what I was saying. My editor was removed just because he continued to defend me. They buried me back in the back pages of the paper. But I continued reporting the story, and at Democracy Now! We continue to get information into the hands of the public.
10: No one tested the dust cloud that came down on tens of thousands of people, so no one can say what the impact of such a massive dose of
3: The only thing that I was wrong about was that it didn't take 20 years for people to start dying. It only took 5 years.
10: Fires that continue.
2: Search and rescue workers are experiencing a high level of respiratory illness. But it's not only the rescue workers. Chronic coughs, upper respiratory infections, bronchitis, pneumonia, asthma are plaguing residents and students at Ground Zero.
0: That was a clip from the award-winning documentary about Democracy Now! Called Steal This Story, Please, which will be available on digital platforms in the United States in October. I'm Amy Goodman with Juan Gonzalez. Juan, you were on the ground reporting on 9/11, as people could just watch and hear. You also compiled your columns for the New York Daily News and went further in your book, Fallout, The Environmental Consequences of the World Trade Center Collapse. We are speaking today in New York City on the day that Mayor Zohran Mamdani is releasing 170,000 pages of documents about what the city understood about the toxins at Ground Zero, something you were reporting from the beginning. I'm wondering if you could read what you were writing at that time. And then we're going to go to a firefighter, a former EMT, a student at Stuyvesant High School that was right near Ground Zero, the union chief, Sarah Nelson, and WBAI head, Bob Henley, who's been reporting on this 25 years later. But Juan, your reporting was prescient.
1: Yes, Amy, and it's sad that it's taken all this time for the city officials to finally release the documentation. But back then, in my small book on this came out as I compiled the columns only a few months after the attack in April of 2002. But I wrote back then, Christie Whitman, Mayor Giuliani, and the other public officials should have told New Yorkers the truth from the start, that no one could guarantee the air around Ground Zero was safe, because no one had ever confronted a disaster of such proportions. They should also have released all the raw data on government testing as soon as they had the first results and made clear that safety levels for many of these toxins did not even exist. The early blanket assurances that government officials issued were a grave mistake, and their continued defense of those assurances in the face of widespread public skepticism was inexcusable.
11: thousands of people may end up paying for that deception through unnecessary illness or premature death in the decades to come. In their rush to return New York City and Wall Street to business as usual, these short-sighted officials unwittingly paved the way for a second wave of victims from the World Trade Center tragedy. In scrutinizing the government response to the collapse, I am not suggesting that that there was some secret conspiracy to hide the facts or that anyone intentionally set out to mislead the people of New York. But I have no doubt that some officials saw what they wanted to see, and they irresponsibly chose to minimize or dismiss any post-collapse environmental threat. They did so for any number of reasons, or combination of them, out of ignorance, in response to political pressures from superiors, or because they underestimated the environmental threats from toxic releases, something that is all too common in the history of such disasters. Once ordinary citizens questioned their assurances, however, those officials closed ranks, dissembled, hid important information, and refused to listen or alter their policies. My aim here is to outline key lessons of this saga for the general public so that this kind of deception is not repeated should another catastrophe occur in the future. And unfortunately, now it's taken 25 years for the officials to finally say, hey, let's release the information that we had at the time and let the public judge whether we acted appropriately. And it's unfortunate that Mayor Giuliani, perhaps the chief architect of all of this deception and dissembling, is still trying to make public statements in reference to the 9/11 tragedy.
0: And Juan, the picture on the cover of your book, Fallout, says so much. Explain the irony.
11: Well, Giuliani was the one who assumed complete control for months of the site and would not allow federal safety regulations, EPA safety regulations, to be implemented because he kept insisting that it was a disaster site and not a recovery situation where everyone working at the site, the thousands of people working at the site, would have had to follow safety precautions for themselves. And his insistence on being the center of everything in the days after 9/11, I think, was a key factor in why so many people ended up getting sick and unfortunately dying afterwards.
0: And it's a picture of him wearing a mask. And talk about Mayor Giuliani today when it comes to 9/11 health.
11: Yes, and the irony of it all is that he was claiming the air was safe back then, and now he's claiming that he has been sickened as a result of exposure to toxins at the Ground Zero site. And several other members of his administration at the time also have claimed that they were sickened at the time, yet they were telling everyone that the air was safe.
0: We're joined now by a round table of guests in our New York studio and beyond. Bob Henley, award-winning investigative journalist, broadcast and print reporter for more than 40 years, general manager of WBAI Pacifica Radio here in New York, host of What's Going On, Labor Monday. He broadcast live during the 9/11 attacks a quarter of a century ago and has been covering the 9/11 developments since then. Lila Nordstrom is with us. She was a high school student at Stuyvesant High School on 9/11, the closest school to the World Trade Center. She's a writer, a public health advocate, founder of the advocacy group Stuy Health, author of the memoir Some Kids Left Behind, an activist's account of beating bureaucracy and building a movement, which came out in paperback last week. Marianne Pizzatola is with us, retired EMT, emergency medical technician for the New York City Fire Department. After the 9/11 attack, she founded FDNY EMS Retirees Association, has since founded and is president of the NYC Organization of Public Service Retirees Association. Sarah Nelson is the international president of the Association of Flight Attendants, CWA AFL-CIO. She's now serving her fourth term in that role. She's been a union flight attendant since she was hired by United Airlines in 1996, now representing 55,000 aviation first responders from 20 airlines. And we're joined by Captain Brenda Berkman, a retired firefighter here in New York City. Brenda is the vice president of Monumental Women. And Brenda, we're going to begin with you. Talk about what you were doing 25 years ago, what you understood to be the case in safety for the firefighters, and for you as a firefighting woman, what that has meant. Who has been left out from being cared for today, 25 years later?
12: Well, good morning, Amy and Juan, and thank you very much for having us on here today. Excuse me. So on 9/11, I was off duty, but I responded off duty to the World Trade Center, and I had a group of my own off duty firefighters with me. It's a long story. We got there right as the second tower, the North Tower, collapsed. So the air was completely full of dust and debris. And because we were off duty, we came down there without any protective equipment, no respiratory protection, no radios to communicate with, really no real tools. And we were, you know, we had to do what firefighters do, namely look for anyone who might still be alive in a pile of rubble and stretch hoses to put out the fires, get water out of the Hudson because the water mains in Lower Manhattan had been disrupted when the towers fell down. It was really complete a disaster beyond what anyone could possibly had imagined. But in those early days, we did what we had to do despite the lack of protective equipment because we believed people to still be alive. And we wanted to get to them. But as time went on and we realized that no one could still be alive, we went into a recovery effort, and that meant we were looking for remains. And people may not recall, but we were digging through the pile and using rakes to spread out all the debris to look for anyone's remains. We were working alongside, you know, really heavy equipment as time went on that picked up big loads of debris and dumped it, you know, creating a cloud. This went on for 10 months. And at first, there was no proper decontamination at all. We were walking around with this dust really all over the city back to our homes. And for instance, in the case of my fire truck, which we were able to start using again after we got some of the dust out of the engine, was never properly decontaminated for 18 months. So that meant that every time we turned on the AC or the heat system or changed a headlight, poof, dust blew out on us. So this went on. But the point I want to really make, and the other panel members are really going to be able to expand on this, is that because there was a relatively small number of women first responders, so in the New York City Fire Department, only about 25 women were in the fire department, in the firehouses, out of 11,500 firefighters at the time of 9/11. And half of us were down there on the day of 9/11 and got exposed to all of those toxins that day, but also many, many days thereafter for the next 10 months. And in the police, it was slightly higher. In EMS, it was higher. But the point being that people don't understand that not every medical condition is covered by the medical monitoring program. And indeed, for the civilian people who are just now finding out that they should be part of the medical monitoring program, civilian people have to show a condition before they can start to be monitored, which means they could already have come down with cancer in an advanced stage before they exhibit symptoms or whatever. So women's cancers have been left out of the equation for being covered under the medical monitoring program because the government was arguing that they didn't have the proper statistical comparisons. And Lila's talked about this. I'm sure Marianne has also talked about this, and Bob knows that, you know, there's certain women's conditions that have never been properly studied. So they don't even know what the, you know, what, how many women come down with this stuff in the general population. So they don't have anything to compare it with. I mean, it's really, I commend the mayor for releasing the documents that he has released. I hope that the city continues to do this going forward, that they release all of the documents, that we have full transparency so we can know. We have no idea how many people, how many women especially, have died from 9/11 related conditions.
1: Yeah, I'd like to bring Lila Nordstrom into the conversation. Lila, you were a student at Stuyvesant High School at the time. I remember when I was covering the subsequent events after 9/11, talking often with Marilena Christodoulou, who at the time was the head of the Parents Association at Stuyvesant and who was fighting constantly to get the city to be clear about what the dangers were for the students who were brought back into Stuyvesant about, I think it was a month after the attack. Could you talk to us about your experiences?
13: Yeah, absolutely. I think, you know, so often when people want to hear this story, they want to hear the story of the day itself, which was certainly traumatic. But I think the story of Stuyvesant really most begins on October 9th, which is the day that we came back to our original building three blocks from the World Trade Center. Marilena Christodoulou had already been engaged in a long conversation, as has had the rest of the Parents Association, with the Department of Education about the safety of the building, and numerous false assurances were made about the condition that we would find the building in, and that included that, you know, they claimed that they had done a very deep cleaning, that there had been HEPA filters installed, and, you know, that students would find that the building was sort of decontaminated. And when we got back, it was clear that that was not the case. We went

0: at Stuyvesant, and they didn't do a full cleaning of the building until the next summer.
1: And what grade were you in?
0: I was a senior.
1: And you've ended up writing a book, What Happened to the Stuy Students, to the Stuyvesant Students. Again, Stuyvesant High School was on the Hudson River.
0: Yeah, and one of the reasons I wrote the book was because I wanted not only there to be an accounting of the story, because it felt like the national narrative had really excluded survivors from the conversation, but I also wanted there to be a story of the advocacy efforts and the fact that we were involved in the subsequent advocacy efforts that secured the Zadroga Act in three different occasions. I think there's a perception that, you know, that was a story that only involved first responders and that the community really didn't play a role in that process. But the community, which includes 300,000 people that were downtown, played a role in that process, has access to those programs in a different way than responders, but was an important part of that advocacy effort as well.
2: And could you talk about the students and even faculty that became sick? I think one teacher at Stuyvesant immediately requested a transfer as a result of his illnesses immediately after getting back into the school.
0: Yeah, he was actually my math teacher, and it led to, well, really the end of my experience as a math student, because things fell apart from there. But there were a lot of reports early on of, you know, respiratory conditions, nosebleeds, headaches, and that sort of thing. The New York Times reported that the lines for the nurse's office were stretching around the school in the immediate months after 9/11, but we were told, oh, those will only be temporary. There will be no long-term health consequences. And I think, you know, as we all know, that didn't turn out to be the case. I started Stuy Health in 2006 as a lifelong asthmatic who had just been diagnosed with GERD. I was finding it difficult to afford treatment for just those simple chronic conditions. And then a classmate of mine came forward and said, well, I just got diagnosed with lymphoma. Could that be related? And we started to hear from other classmates that some of those earlier cancers that have shorter latency periods were starting to appear in the student population at Stuyvesant. Obviously, now we're seeing cancers that have slightly longer latency periods. We're seeing things like breast cancers and other sort of like more common cancers that people in middle age, because we're now middle-aged.
1: Marianne Pizzatola, you were a retired emergency medical technician now with the New York City Fire Department. You founded FDNY EMS Retirees Association and are president of the NYC Organization of Public Service Retirees. Can you explain what happened then and the medical services that are offered and not offered?
3: So we've found, very similar to Lila's story, that illnesses weren't getting covered. Initially, EMS personnel were told, oh, you couldn't be getting sick. You're not a firefighter. So don't worry. Just go back to work. It'll be okay. But as Brenda said, we had the same experience as she did, as we would get into our ambulances and dust would come out of the vents. And we had to fight for the healthcare that we had. I ended up founding the first organization, FDNY EMS Retirees, in order to get healthcare equality, just initial baseline healthcare for EMS workers. And we had to fight for that. And moving into the years right after, as we started to find consistent diagnoses at our retiree meetings, people were telling us, I have autoimmune disorders. This is going back as 2004. So we were trying to raise the red flags of things that we were seeing as a pattern. And my very first spreadsheets of tracking male, female, age, location of zone, diagnoses, we brought that to the FDNY and they thought we were crazy. And it wasn't until I reached out to a doctor who I've since lost touch with. Her name was Dr. Jean Pfau out of Libby, Montana. And I said, we're seeing cancers, we're seeing asbestosis, we're seeing mesotheliomas, we're seeing very unusual autoimmune disorders, even in men, that are typically found in women or people of color.
1: Why is Libby significant?
3: Libby is a sick town. Libby, Montana mines, the vermiculite mines, that is a sick town from the contamination, environmental contamination. So the doctor said to me, I was waiting for someone to contact me. And I was like, no, you don't understand. I am like just an EMT. I'm not like some big managerial person to expose this. I'm telling you I'm doing this as a grassroots style because no one's listening to me. And I ended up putting her in touch with Mount Sinai and the fire department. Mount Sinai was the only group that started to speak with her. And over the years, we kept pushing for this. Mental health, autoimmune disorders, which I am a sufferer from, which is still not covered, cardiac illnesses, cognitive impairments. These are all things that we have been fighting for.

0: war to get covered, and civilians have to go through that same fight. This just doesn't make any sense.
1: We're going to go to a break. We've been talking with Marianne Pizzatola, who is a former EMT with the fire department, with Captain Brenda Berkman, also with the fire department. We've also been talking with Lila Nordstrom, a former Stuyvesant High School student. When we come back, Bob Henley joins us, general manager of WBAI, has reported on this issue for years. And Sarah Nelson, union chief, represents the flight attendants. Stay with us.

0: Combing the Ruins. This is Democracy Now!, democracynow.org. I'm Amy Goodman with Juan Gonzalez. As we continue our roundtable on 9/11 health on this 25th anniversary week of the 9/11 attacks, we go now to Sarah Nelson, the international president of the Association of Flight Attendants, CWA-AFL-CIO, now serving her fourth term as president. She's been a union flight attendant since she was hired by United Airlines in 1996, now representing 55,000 aviation first responders from 20 airlines. Sarah, welcome to Democracy Now! I want to know where you were on 9/11. At the time, you were a United flight attendant based in Boston, but you were in Chicago, where Juan is today, on that day. You'd flown on United Flight 175 just the week before the plane that hit the South Tower of the World Trade Center?
1: Yes. I was serving as our local vice president in the union and also as our national strike chair, and I had just landed in Chicago to go to a union training. So I went to our national office, and we were getting the briefings from United. As we were getting all the flights on the ground, we were tracking where all the crews were going and making sure that everyone was on the ground. We didn't know how many more flights were in the air that could be affected. As it turned out, I got the briefing partway through that morning that it had been Flight 175 that had hit the South Tower of the World Trade Center. And of course, if you haven't been around and don't follow the chronology of the events, that is the plane that you can see flying into the South Tower, because every camera was trained on that site when American Airlines Flight 11 hit the North Tower 17 minutes earlier. So there were already first responders on the way responding to the incident. And I know the exact moment that my friends die, and I say their names every day. Amy, Michael, Amy, Catherine, Al, Alicia, Marianne, Jesus, and Robert. And Robert was a good friend. These are people that I flew with all the time. He relayed some of the first intelligence of that day from Flight 175 about what was going on. My handbook is in the 9/11 Memorial Museum that gave us the exact wrong training for that day. We were told to keep everyone calm, appease the hijackers. And so getting that information from those flights was critically important because that got to the crew on Flight 93. And it was a crew of all women, five women. The pilots were killed immediately.
0: 93 was the flight.
1: Flight 93 was the last flight to take off that day, and that had the hijackers on board. And it was taken over. That flight was planned to hit the White House or the Capitol, very likely the Capitol. And the passengers and the crew found out what was going on, and they organized together to fight back. And I think that
0: The five flight attendants were all women.
1: They were all women. And the passengers, between the flight attendants and the passengers, there were white, black, Asian, Latino passengers. There were Democrats, Republicans, and independents. I think this is a really important point. But in that moment, they were just one. They were unified to fight back with urgency. And they did fight back to try to save their own lives, but definitely made it possible to save the U.S. Capitol and so many other lives on the ground. And I think that that is a really, really important point, that this is what we need right now to fight with urgency to get people what they need. We need Medicare for all. We need to be able to respond, because it is these for-profit systems that put people in a place of denying the realities of the problems that we face today. And so in the aftermath, we were helping flight attendants. We lost 20% of aviation workers overnight, furloughed, gone, those jobs gone. We went through a series of bankruptcies. $81 billion was given back by workers in the wake of 9/11, including transferring the cost of health care to us, destroying retiree health care, destroying pensions. And we're still trying to fight to get that back. But when we say never forget, and I remember in the weeks that followed seeing that sign and thinking, who would ever forget this? But people do. And if it were not for our unions, if it were not for the people on the ground, the grassroots organization, the people who are willing to tell the stories, we would not only forget, but that, to me, when I think about my friends, that is That is the biggest betrayal to them. They were amazing people that we should certainly remember, but in their names, we need to make sure that people are safe today. We need to make sure that all of the problems that were created by this and all of the people who took this as an opportunity to redefine the value of workers in that time, to lessen the value of workers and put more into the hands of Wall Street, that also is the story of 9/11. And that also is what we continue to fight as a union, even today, trying to keep federal security from being privatized, trying to keep knives off the plane, trying to address the fact that we breathe toxic fumes on the planes and no one will identify that. So that is really, to me, this has become obviously my life's work. But 9/11 is alive and well with me every single day, because never forget means also understanding that we have to define those problems, that we have to fix them, and that we have to stand together just like those passengers and the crew did on Flight 93 with urgency to fight the problems that we have today.
2: Yeah, I'd like to bring Bob Henley into the conversation. Bob, you were there. You were have been reporting on this issue now for 25 years. I'm wondering if you could talk about your own experience, and also if you could deal with this issue of Mayor Giuliani developing a national reputation in the aftermath of 9/11 as America's mayor, when some of the major decisions that caused so many lives to be lost were made by him, including the radios that the firefighters were using that didn't work, and the command center that Giuliani put in the World Trade Center and therefore was destroyed and was not available to keep firefighters and police in communication with each other?
3: Well, Juan, first of all, I want to thank you for all you did, and just thank you for keeping on and getting it right from the very beginning so we can build this legacy forward. I will tell you that anyone who really knows the New York City Civil Service, and I spent many years as the chief leader, which has been around since 1897, knows that Mayor Giuliani's presidential bid was ended to a large degree by a caravan of buses that were filled with widows of FDNY and firefighters and people closest to the people that gave 343 lives on that day, and subsequently 600 have perished, both retiree and active. There's kind of a split-screen reality. The corporate news media portrays him as America's mayor, but the reality is that he had a corrupt administration then, and what he's doing now is corrupt. One of the things that's most tragic as we look back, and our time is short, the 9/11 World Trade Center Health Program is a wonderful program that is keeping many people alive, and that's wonderful. But the truth is,
1: so
3: in the aftermath of 9/11, the city of New York fought under Mayor Bloomberg's tenure any recognition there was an occupational hazard. I was working at WNYC, and Mayor Bloomberg spoke into my microphone when James Zadroga passed. He was an NYPD detective who had worked at the Fresh Kills landfill. He had been disabled towards the end of his life. He had gone to basically just die into his father's home at the Jersey Shore. When he passed, Mayor Bloomberg said, "People are looking for a hero, and sometimes they don't exist." James Zadroga was a drug addict. And I just about couldn't believe it. But fortunately for posterity and for the survivors and people that were responding that day, Joseph Zadroga's father was able to make sure that he was taken to a medical examiner in New Jersey who wasn't connected into New York City politics, and it was discovered that he indeed, his body was riddled with this contamination, and Mayor Bloomberg issued an apology. But the damage had been done for years. I mean, 2 or 3, 4 years, the city resisted this. Now, the way the 9/11 World Trade Center Health Program was created, the Zadroga Act with Cara Maloney as Congresswoman pushed for, Jerry Nadler championed, there was a bipartisan eventually support for it. It is flawed. It is flawed fundamentally because it makes, as my former mentor, Dr. Joseph Fennelly, the chief medical ethicist for the New Jersey Medical Society, when I shared with him the parameters, he said, once you, as a medical professional, recognize a risk to public health, you can't create a hierarchy of people in a uniform who work a pile. They are going to get annual screening, whereas, oh, you went to high school there or you work there and you're not on the pile? Let me know if you have a cough.
1: And, of course, the pile is
3: the 16-acre site of the World Trade Center. And so what's happened is we created this hierarchy where survivors, and that includes, by the way, several thousand civil servants. There was no Zoom back then, as you know, Amy. We were both working. People were ordered back to their desks in Lower Manhattan, which turned out to be a death sentence. And then the city of New York subsequently tried to undermine the quality of the health care these retirees had by selling it out for Medicare Advantage. So never forget, they have been forgetting every day since. I mean, right now, as we speak, talk about disregarding EMS, there are on some days 100 ambulances that don't roll, 25% of the rolling stock, because the city of New York, including this administration, won't pay EMTs a living wage. They're paying $18 an hour. You get paid more to shovel snow in New York City at $30 an hour. So when you say never forget, they've had amnesia since then.
2: And Bob, in terms of the ability of the labor unions of New York City to protect the municipal workers, what's happened with that?
3: Well, what happened was under Mayor Bloomberg, they had so many contracts that weren't settled, and so he really had it out for public unions, and that created a situation where they just lost so much ground. You know all this. It was a generation of lost ground. And then when Mayor de Blasio came in, he had to settle 100 contracts in like a short period of time. And that's where the idea came. Oh, listen, we have these retirees who are getting a free ride on with Medicare. You know, we could sell it out to something like Aetna, Medicare, to Aetna, and we could realize $600 million, they said, a year. So they sold out the retirees who had kept the city of New York running. And including several thousand of them who were civil servants ordered back to their desks who were not first responders, but were dealing in some cases with terminal cancer diagnoses. That's the city of New York, the wounded city that this young mayor is dealing with right now.
0: And Juan, I have to end with you because your reporting was so critical. The fact that you were writing columns about the toxic zone when all of the officials were saying that it was clean to go back to work. The New York Daily News, who you wrote for at the time, ultimately would win the Pulitzer Prize for its reporting. But you won. You should be the one who won that Pulitzer Prize, warning people nonstop at the risk of your own job about the toxic zone at Ground Zero. Juan, in this last minute, your final comments on this week of the anniversary of the 25th anniversary of the 9/11 attacks.
2: Well, Amy, prizes and recognition don't really mean anything. To me, the failure was to get the information for all of the media to have gotten the vital information to the public at the time that more illnesses could have been prevented. So I see it ultimately as a failure on my part, and a failure of the profession of journalism and the especially of the commercial media. To rise to the occasion when it was needed. Anyone can go look back and say, "Oh, this should have been done that way or another way." But the issue is when the crisis is at hand, how do you deal with it? How do you get information to the public that they can use to protect themselves? And unfortunately, in this, we all failed.
0: Result is all
2: the people who have died since then.
0: Juan, in this, people can judge for themselves. Read Juan Gonzalez's book, Fallout, The Environmental Consequences of the World Trade Center Collapse. I also want to thank our guests, Bob Henley, Sarah Nelson, as well as Lila Nordstrom from Stuyvesant High School, and Marianne Pizzatola.
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5: This is The Wizard News.

House Republicans on the House Oversight Committee are investigating a controversial Drug Enforcement Administration strategy, which allowed some major fentanyl shipments to continue moving while federal agents built larger criminal cases. Committee Chairman Representative James Comer of Kentucky has requested records from Attorney General Todd Blanch involving the DEA practice of monitoring rather than immediately seizing large fentanyl shipments. After whistleblower allegations in New Mexico that agents were instructed to stand down while hundreds of thousands of fentanyl pills were potentially allowed to reach the streets, as well as a lawsuit by New Mexico Attorney General Raul Torres seeking related Justice Department records. An investigation by the Associated Press found that DEA agents in New Mexico repeatedly monitored major fentanyl shipments between 2023 and 2025 without seizing them. This investigative approach, sometimes described as allowing drugs to walk, was intended to help authorities develop larger cases against drug trafficking networks. Justice Department rules adopted in 2017 directed agents to seize or otherwise prevent the distribution of fentanyl as soon as practicable. But the rules were rewritten in 2024 to give agents more discretion when preserving an investigation could result in additional benefits. The AP reported that the practice continued into the Trump administration's second term. In one investigation leading to a major 2025 DEA operation, authorities eventually seized about 3 million fentanyl pills. Meanwhile, larger quantities were reportedly left unseized as agents monitored suspected couriers in Albuquerque. A former DEA supervisor involved in the case maintained that the trafficking network might have been dismantled 6 months earlier. The Justice Department's Inspector General has announced a nationwide review to determine whether similar practices were used elsewhere. DEA Administrator Terry Cole said he welcomes the Inspector General's review because DEA investigations are complex and conducted under the law. The Congressional Investigation and Inspector General Review will examine how federal agents balanced the goal of building larger trafficking cases against the risk of permitting fentanyl to remain in circulation. Source: MedPage Today, August 31st, 2026.

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They can only come in if you let them. 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

The most famous of North American Indians was the mighty Teton Lakota Nation. They dominated the heart of the Great Plains, from what is now Minnesota to Montana, from the upper Missouri River to the Platte River. They fiercely resisted the white man's rule for 50 years, holding back the tide of Western expansion until they could fight no more. The Lakota had originally come from the southeast woodlands, migrating along the Atlantic coast and then passing over the Great Lakes. They farmed and hunted in the upper Mississippi River area of Minnesota, until finally settling in the Great Plains in the early 1700s. The Lakota built a free-ranging lifestyle around two animals, the buffalo and the horse. They depended on the buffalo for food, clothing, and lodging. It was an animal endowed with supernatural powers, a gift from the wise one above. The Hesapa, called by the settlers the Black Hills, became the sacred heart of the Lakota Nation. Warriors traveled to Hesapa, sought visions, communed with the Great Spirit, and received their spiritual power or medicine. But Lakota medicine would be powerless in the face of the white man. By the early 1860s, the Lakota had lost most of their land through treaties. All that remained in their possession was the sacred Hesapa and some hunting grounds in Montana. Yet in 1866, the whites came to them again, this time for permission to make a great road through the Powder River country to the newly discovered gold fields of Montana. The great Lakota chief, Red Cloud, hated the idea of an immigrant road through the Lakota's last hunting ranges. "When the white man comes in my country, he leaves a trail of blood behind him. I have two mountains in that country, the Black Hills and the Bighorn Mountain. I want the Great Father to make no roads through them." The request for permission was only a sham. Soldiers were already on their way to secure the road with a line of forts. Red Cloud put steel to his threat, and for the next 2 years, the Lakota held the troops under virtual siege. No wagon train, civilian or military, was safe on the Bozeman Trail, and Lakota raids claimed 154 lives. In the spring of 1868, General William Tecumseh Sherman came to Fort Laramie to make a peace treaty with Red Cloud. But the Ogallala leader sent a message saying, "When we see the soldiers moving away and the forts abandoned, then I will come down and talk." Reluctantly, the War Department complied. The Bozeman Trail forts were abandoned. Red Cloud rode triumphantly into Fort Laramie and signed a treaty declaring Powder River Country and the Black Hills unceded Indian territory. In return, Red Cloud promised to go on the reservation, where he would never lift his hand against the whites again. For 8 years, the Lakota would try to forget the whites. But in the summer of 1874, Lieutenant Colonel George Armstrong Custer led 1,200 men on a gold hunting expedition into the Black Hills. Custer sent reports to the eastern newspapers of gold from the grassroots down. The Indians watched a torrent of riotous prospectors pour into the sacred heart of their nation, in complete disregard for the treaty the whites had made. When Washington tried to buy the Black Hills, the Ogallala war chief Crazy Horse replied, "One does not sell the earth upon which the people walk." The Hunkpapa chief Sitting Bull warned, "The Black Hills belong to me. If the whites try to take them, I will fight." Unable to buy the Black Hills, President Grant sent orders to the Lakota to report to an agency or be declared hostile by the U.S. and subject to military action. Meanwhile, the Plains tribes were gathering at Rosebud Creek for the sacred Sundance.

Amidst the chanting and swirling warriors, Sitting Bull made 50 skin offerings in each of his arms until his blood flowed around him and he fell into a trance. When he awoke, he told of a vision. I saw soldiers and some Indians on horseback, coming down like grasshoppers, with their heads down and their hats falling off. They were falling right into our camp. Soldiers were indeed coming. General Sheridan had ordered troops to southern Montana. The invincible George Armstrong Custer drove his exhausted 7th Cavalry through the rolling hills of Montana in a relentless search for the Indians. Finally, on the morning of June 25, 1876, Custer found his prey, camped in a valley of the stream the Lakota called Greasy Grass, but which the whites would remember as the Little Bighorn. Longhair Custer charged his soldiers straight into the Indian encampment. But 1,000 warriors led by Crazy Horse met Custer's troops, and on a ridge now called Custer Hill, Longhair's forces were swallowed up by Indians and were lost in the dust and smoke of history. Sitting Bull's vision had been fulfilled. The Indians soon broke into small bands and scattered to the winds. Crazy Horse's Ogallala kept up their attacks, and Sitting Bull led his Hunkpapas to Canada. That fall, the Lakota were forced to sign away their right to the Powder River and Hesapa. The government said that they had violated the treaty by going to war with the U.S. Promised a reservation in the Powder River country, in May of 1877, Crazy Horse marched his band of starving Ogallalas to Fort Robinson. They came singing peace songs, and Crazy Horse threw down 3 rifles, giving up the warpath forever. But as Crazy Horse was brought into Fort Robinson, a soldier bayoneted him in the back. To the north, a commission came to lure Sitting Bull back from Canada, offering to pardon his war crimes in return for surrender. The Hunkpapa leader refused, asking, "What have we done that you should want us to stop? It is all the people on your side who started us to making trouble. If we must die, we die defending our rights." Canada refused them a reservation, and his people were homesick and weary of cold and hunger. In July of 1881, Sitting Bull and his followers crossed the border. Over the next 10 years, the last of the Lakota were brought onto the reservations, and in all the vastness of the Great Plains, not a herd of buffalo could be found. Sitting Bull joined Buffalo Bill Cody's Wild West show, selling autographed photos of himself to gawking children all across the continent. The show's finale was a reenactment of the Battle of the Little Bighorn, and the terrible Indian wars were now only an entertainment for the victor. On the reservation, warriors lived on rotting scraps and dreams of their past. Inevitably, a prophet came, telling of a new Messiah coming to bury the whites beneath the earth and bring the Indian dead to life. The hunting grounds would be restored, and the land would once again be heavy with buffalo. This prophet was a Nevada Paiute medicine man named Wovoka, and his ghost dance religion swept across western reservations like a prairie wind, the dance lifting broken warriors into its trance. Wovoka's followers donned ghost shirts that would stop the white man's bullets. Fearing a new Indian uprising, Major General Nelson Miles ordered troops onto the Indian agencies. Though Sitting Bull was openly skeptical of the new religion, the whites thought he was to blame for disturbances and ordered his arrest. On the morning of December 15th, 43 Indian police led the Hunkpapa chief from his cabin. Shots were fired, and Sitting Bull fell to the ground, dead. Another band of soldiers had gone in search of the Miniconjou chief, Bigfoot, whose people had gone to the Badlands where they could perform the ghost dance without fear. The Bluecoats caught up with them, and the Indians and the soldiers camped for the night beside Wounded Knee Creek. 500 soldiers stood guard over 350 men, women, and children. At sunrise, the army began disarming the Indians. Somehow, a rifle went off and a soldier fell dead,
and both sides opened fire at once. The army cut down half the men with its first volley, and rapid-fire cannons rained shrapnel from the hills. Indians ran and were shot down like buffalo. When the smoke blew away, 153 men, women, and children of the Lakota Nation lay dead, their blood flowing together with 25 corpses from the 7th Cavalry. The Ghost Shirts had been powerless, and the snows fell for 2 days, softly muffling the moans of the dying. On New Year's Day of 1891, the frozen dead of Wounded Knee were gathered in wagons and buried in a mass grave. Lakota shaman Black Elk said many years later, "I can still see the butchered women and children lying heaped and scattered, and I can see that something else died there in the bloody mud and was buried in the blizzard. A people's dream died."

Hello, I'm Mark Riccobono, president of the National Federation of the Blind. We know that blindness is not the characteristic that defines you or your future. 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

0: little tea pot, short and stout. Here is my handle, here is my spout. When I get all steamed up, hear me shout. Just tip me over and pour me out.
1: The Chicago Police Department's CPD response to crowds suite of directives, including coordinated multiple arrests, emphasizes protections of community member rights, including First Amendment rights. References to protest were changed to First Amendment assemblies. The directives confirm the protection of First Amendment rights, including actions upon the public way, limits on First Amendment activity, and authorized enforcement actions during First Amendment activities. The directives prohibit any and all forms of retaliation against any member of the public for engaging in protected lawful exercise of First Amendment rights. The current version of the directives clarify that individuals with a disability, including those who are deaf or hard of hearing, have speech or cognitive disabilities, or are blind or visually impaired, may not recognize or be able to immediately respond to law enforcement directions. Persons with disabilities have the right to be provided with reasonable accommodations to the extent feasible under the circumstances, allowing them to effectively understand and respond to directions. The directives ensure members of the media who display or tender their credential may not be required to disperse following the issuance of a crowd dispersal order issued during a First Amendment assembly. CPD specifically prohibits intentional use of containment or corralling tactics known as kettling. CPD must provide specific egress directions for safe crowd dispersal, including if a crowd becomes self-contained. CPD will consider less intrusive options before issuing any crowd dispersal order, unless, under the circumstances at the time, they would result in an immediate risk of harm or would clearly be ineffective. CPD will work to obtain cooperation and voluntary compliance with minimal enforcement actions, including giving warning prior to arrest when circumstances allow. Compliance with a crowd dispersal order is when a person is no longer on the public way within sight or hearing of the dispersal area, or has taken meaningful actions to comply, such as walking away from the dispersal area or entering an open public transit station within a reasonable amount of time. The directives provide for monitoring and management of body-worn cameras, BWCs, documenting any efforts to replace low or inoperable batteries or any technical related issues when safe and feasible. CPD officers will not hinder or prevent anyone from recording a CPD officer who is performing their duties in a public place or when there is no reasonable expectation of privacy. The directives clarified the proper use of BWCs in crowd management and crowd control situations, including ensuring any law enforcement activities and adversarial interactions are recorded. The directives limit CPD officers from sharing or exchanging identifying uniform items unless safety concerns arise. The directives clarified use of force actions during a response to crowds, including canines not being used in response to crowds, complete force documentation and supervisory review, and limiting delayed reporting to 48 hours unless an extension is authorized. Aggregated and incident-level data regarding reportable use of force incidents will be made available via a publicly accessible web-based data platform. Source: Chicago Police Department Response to Crowds, June 10, 2024, Research and Development Division. This is a WCRD exclusive.
0: I'm a little teapot, short and stout. Here is my handle, here is my spout. When I get all steamed up, hear me shout. Just tip me over and pour me out.

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3: community,
0: resource. A lot of people, they look at our bike shop and might think it's just a bike shop, but little do they know there's so many opportunities tied to our place. You can leave it at just bikes and, you know, go to bike club, cool, but there's definitely a lot more for you to do, for you to get involved in, a lot of people for you to meet from all walks of life. It just happens that bikes is what ties us together.
1: My goal is to be more part of the community as an influencer and as an advocate for Puerto Ricans, for women empowerment, for bike advocates. I want to be as much as I can for the community.

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0: Have you ever got the Freddy Blues, Mr. Freddy Blues? Well, if I pray for you, would that enlighten your memory?
1: Yeah, it would. Yeah.
0: Oh, thank you so much.
2: That's all right, Arden.
0: I love you. That's a nice fellow. You're so evasive, you know.
3: Don't see why I go.
4: Why, why, why, why, why, why, why, why, why, why, why, why, why, why, why, why, why, why, why, why, why, why, why, why, why, why, why, why, why, why, why, why, why, why, why, why, why, why, why, why, why, why, why, why, why, why, why, why, why, why, why, why, why, why, why, why, why, why, why, why, why, why, why, why, why, why, why, why, why, why, why, why, why, why, why, why, why, why, why, why, why, why, why, why, why, why, why, why, why, why, why, why, why, why, why, why, why, why, why, why, why, why, why, why, why, why, why, why, why, why, why, why, why, why, why, why, why, why, why, why, why, why, why, why, why, why, why, why, why, why, why, why, why, why, why, why, why, why, why, why, why, why, why, why, why, why, why, why, why, why, why, why, why, why, why, why, why, why, why, why, why, why, why, why, why, why, why, why, why, why, why, why, why, why, why, why, why, why, why, why, why, why

Hearing loss affects about 48 million adults, including 50% of people 75 years or older. Consistent exposure to loud sounds and exposure to a single loud sound can contribute to hearing loss, which if left untreated may increase the risk of health conditions such as dementia. It's important to avoid noisy places, limit the use of earbuds, and wear earplugs if exposure to loud sounds is unavoidable. Eat a healthy diet to provide your ears with nutrients. 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This has been a message from United Healthcare Hearing, Wish of a Lifetime, from AARP and this station. 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

There's quite a lot in Science in the Soul about the ethics of the way we treat non-human animals. I say non-human because, of course, we are animals. We're not plants, we're not fungi, we're not bacteria. We are animals. There is a double standard in our ethics at present, which builds a wall around our own species, Homo sapiens, which is rather unevolutionary. If you think about the fact that we are close cousins of chimpanzees, if you think about the fact that we are descended from a common ancestor that lived only about 6 or 7 million years ago. If you want to erect a moral wall around our species and say, for example, that a human embryo, even a very beginning human embryo, long before it develops a nervous system, is somehow worthy of more moral consideration than an adult chimpanzee, then that is a rather unevolutionary viewpoint. If you look back in our ancestry, at what point would you draw the line? Would you give, if there were Australopithecus, our ancestor, almost certainly our ancestor, Australopithecus of 3 million years ago, if you were to meet one, if one had survived in the African jungle, would you give it the same moral consideration as the rest of us? Or would you say, no, that's, it has the same moral consideration as a chimpanzee? If we look back in history, a couple of centuries ago, most people accepted slavery. Nowadays, of course, that's a horrifying thought. No civilized person today accepts slavery. And if you look back further still, we had the appalling things that the Romans were doing in the Colosseum with spectator sport, watching people killing other people or lions killing people, regarding it as fun, entertainment to take the children out to. We're certainly getting better, as Steven Pinker has said in his book, The Better Angels of Our Nature, and Michael Shermer has in his book on the moral arc. So we're changing a lot, and it's therefore sort of fairly obvious thing to do, to look into the future and say, what will our future descendants think when they look back at us, the way we look back at our slave-owning ancestors with horror? What will our descendants look back on it in our time? And I think the obvious candidate would be the way we treat non-human animals. My view would be that we want to avoid suffering. Therefore, the criterion would be, can this creature suffer? This is the criterion that Jeremy Bentham, the great moral philosopher, laid out. Can they suffer? There's every reason to think that mammals, at least, and probably many more, can suffer perhaps as much as we can pain. If you think about what pain is for, biologically speaking, pain is a warning to the animal, don't do that again. If the animal does something which results in pain, that is a kind of ritual death. It's telling the animal, if you do that again, you might die and you might fail to reproduce. That's why natural selection has built pain into our nervous systems, built the capacity to feel pain into our nervous systems. So don't mess around with hornets because it's painful. Don't do that again. Don't pick up burning coals from the fire. Don't do that again. There's absolutely no reason, as far as I can see, why a non-human animal, a dog or a chimpanzee or a cow, should be any less capable of feeling pain than we can. When you think of what pain is actually doing, pain feels like something primitive, feels like something like seeing color or smelling a rose or something like that. It doesn't feel like the kind of thing for which you need intellect. And actually, you can go even further than that. You might say, since pain is there to warn the animal not to do that again, an animal which is a slow learner, an animal which is not particularly intelligent, might actually need more intense pain in order to deter it from doing that again than a human who is intelligent enough to learn quickly not to do that again. So it's even possible that non-human animals are capable of feeling more intense pain than we are. I'm not sure how far I want to push that argument, but I think at least I can say there's absolutely no reason to suppose that they feel less pain than we do, and we should give them the benefit of the doubt.

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3: This is the Wizard News.

House Republicans on the House Oversight Committee are investigating a controversial Drug Enforcement Administration strategy, which allowed some major fentanyl shipments to continue moving while federal agents built larger criminal cases. Committee Chairman Representative James Comer of Kentucky has requested records from Attorney General Todd Blanche involving the DEA practice of monitoring rather than immediately seizing large fentanyl shipments. After whistleblower allegations in New Mexico that agents were instructed to stand down while hundreds of thousands of fentanyl pills were potentially allowed to reach the streets, as well as a lawsuit by New Mexico Attorney General Raul Torres seeking related Justice Department records. An investigation by the Associated Press found that DEA agents in New Mexico repeatedly monitored major fentanyl shipments between 2023 and 2025 without seizing them. This investigative approach, sometimes described as allowing drugs to walk, was intended to help authorities develop larger cases against drug trafficking networks. Justice Department rules adopted in 2017 directed agents to seize or otherwise prevent the distribution of fentanyl as soon as practicable. But the rules were rewritten in 2024 to give agents more discretion when preserving an investigation could result in additional benefits. The AP reported that the practice continued into the Trump administration's second term. In one investigation leading to a major 2025 DEA operation, authorities eventually seized about 3 million fentanyl pills. Meanwhile, larger quantities were reportedly left unseized as agents monitored suspected couriers in Albuquerque. A former DEA supervisor involved in the case maintained that the trafficking network might have been dismantled 6 months earlier. The Justice Department's Inspector General has announced a nationwide review to determine whether similar practices were used elsewhere. DEA Administrator Terry Cole said he welcomes the Inspector General's review because DEA investigations are complex and conducted under the law. The Congressional Investigation and Inspector General Review will examine how federal agents balanced the goal of building larger trafficking cases against the risk of permitting fentanyl to remain in circulation. Source: MedPage Today, August 31st, 2026.

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3: Welcome back to the Second Story Podcast. I'm Liv Ove. Part of Second Story's mission is to create a world driven by empathy. The idea is that empathy is a transformative way of seeing the world, one that allows us to understand the daily joys and pain of living others' lives, allows us to feel their broken bones and hearts. But the trick is that everyone hurts differently and in different degrees, and a paper cut hurts differently than a broken leg. Is there some amount of empathy that we can give, and how do we decide whose wounds are deserving? In a story about the depth of empathy, Second Story is proud to present LaTanya Lane.
4: It was after dinner at Camp DeSoto, a Christian summer camp in Alabama for girls aged 8 to 16. Being 19, I was on the kitchen staff, a job I thought would be backbreaking, but mostly turned out to be setting table for 200 plus campers and cleaning 1/6 of a kitchen floor. After a few weeks, I'd come to enjoy the rhythm of our daily tasks and the occasional ice cream bar I could grab after dinner. After I'd finished my responsibilities one Tuesday evening, I stepped outside and for a moment, let myself feel lucky. How was I possibly getting paid to do light work at a camp that smelled of earthy air with hints of pine? Tonight was one of our two nights off during our 8 weeks at camp. Rather than head off site, I decided to stay and take advantage of having the communal phone all to myself. I called home, and my 17-year-old brother, still in the throes of his awkward and aloof teenage years, answered. "Hi, baby brother. I'm so happy to hear your voice." "Hey," he replied. "How are you? How are things?"
5: "Fine."
4: "Right. Is mom or dad around?"
5: "Mom's in the hospital."
4: This was news. If my family is going to a doctor, it's usually Dr. Jesus. "What's wrong?"
5: "Doctors don't know."
4: "Did this happen today?"
5: "She's been there for over a week."
4: "Over a week, but wait, what about work? Who's working?"
5: "Nobody right now, but don't worry about it. We'll figure it out."
4: We stayed on the phone for a few more minutes before I accepted that was all the conversation I was going to get. We hung up and I headed back to the kitchen staff cabin. I had so many questions and no one to ask. My mom being sick, that didn't really worry me. Her illness was new, but in my youth, I imagined she would just bounce back. But I knew something about missing work and the snowball of chaos that could create. My family experiences the kind of poverty that Atlantic articles are written about. Systemic, generational, seemingly impossible to escape. Being hospitalized was just the type of issue that could wreak havoc on my family. My mom doesn't get paid time off when she's sick, and hospitals are expensive, hence our regular appointments with Dr. Jesus. One of my main thoughts when I left home for college was that I was taking a paycheck with me. How would they make up the difference? And now, with mom sick, that's two paychecks missing. After that phone call, the worry curdled inside me. And when the rest of the kitchen staff came into the cabin later that night, I pretended to sleep rather than have to look at their happy, unworried faces. At staff devotions the next morning, the worry in my chest festered as I sat huddled next to the other camp staff on wooden benches so close to the floor, our knees were almost parallel to our chests. Surrounding me, the other women on staff chatted sleepily, but I mostly kept to myself. Devotions began, and after a reflection, staff were invited to share their joys and concerns. Technically, joys and concerns was a space for everyone to share their struggles and triumphs, but typically, it became a space for camp counselors to lift up the struggles and triumphs of the campers.
6: "Pray for Emily. She still hasn't found a place where she belongs."
7: "Candace misses home and cries every night. Pray that she gets less homesick."
4: I want to share a joy. Becky got to the top of the climbing wall the other day. She was so proud. This part of our morning routine had been an anchor for me, a way for me to find a connection between myself and these women who seemed so different than me in their seeming moneyedness and mostly whiteness. I thought connecting through our love of Jesusness could be enough. But today was different. The worry opened up what I'd been trying to bind all summer and confirmed what I'd feared. I didn't belong with these smiling, happy girls whose lives seemed so light. For them, working as kitchen staff meant something to do in the summer. For me, it meant free food and housing and an incredible $1,600 check. Leaving morning devotions, I felt the worry infect my sight. I felt blind to Becky's trouble with the climbing wall or Emily's challenge making friends. My heart bubbled with something that felt like hate, and it troubled me. I'd worked with children my whole life. I knew they were anything but responsible for their positions in the world, but I had no room in my heart for their hurts or concerns. And why should I? I knew each of the girls' parents had spent $2,000 to send them here. As I left the kitchen staff cabin, I could only think mathematically. $2,000 equals 4 months' rent for my parents. I avoided looking at the climbing wall as I passed, not wanting to set eyes on kids who didn't even know how good they had it. Now look, I'm sure it's a little weird to be at a place like this, having me tell you a story about how angry I was being a poor kid surrounded by rich kids. I'll admit, I think it's a little weird too. But the rage that grew from my worry is one of the great divides in this country. And whether you sit on the have enough side or the not enough side, talking about money is usually soaked in shame. Clearly, figuring this out has to include making sure people have what they need to be okay. But maybe it's also figuring out how to talk about these things without the shame and hiding that have been at the heart of it. So that rage is where I was when I went to visit Sue Henry. One of my responsibilities as a member of the kitchen staff was a weekly hour-long visit with Sue, a septuagenarian who lived on the grounds. When it got warm, she pushed her twin bed out onto her covered porch and slept there every night until the chill returned. She'd worked at the camp in her early 20s and spent the next 60 years of her life dedicated to its success. She held a kind of camper emeritus position, doing what she preferred. And what she preferred was talking with the kitchen staff. This week, as I went to visit Sue, I tried to clear my head. Pines and cabins dotted either side of the path, the trees eventually taking over until suddenly I was in the middle of a tiny clearing. Sue's cabin right in the center. Sue was on the porch wearing white linen, her short white hair flying about in a breeze. Her face broke into an intricate network of wrinkles as she smiled and waved me towards her. I climbed the steps and moved to the side of the porch with rocking chairs. "Let me get you some water," Sue said in a voice that creaked with age. I nodded and accepted the glass with a thank you. This was my fourth visit with Sue, and I'd come to know she and I had a hygiene gap when it came to dishwashing. There were always floaties in the cup. I was sure the cups were washed, but they were definitely not clean. However, she was an elder, and I would rather drink floaties than insult her hospitality. So I grabbed the glass of water and with a glob of something stuck on the side and drank quickly to lower the water line before the object had time to dislodge. During our previous visits, we talked about what I hoped to get from my time at camp, what I was studying at school, values we shared like humility and hard work. This week, we spent a few minutes praising one another for being English majors when she shifted the conversation to what it meant to live a life of service and gratitude. "Yeah,
5: But the people who have things to be grateful for don't always know it, I'd said.
0: What do you mean?
5: And then it all came surging. The rage at seeing so much wealth being squandered on something like summer camp when my parents couldn't even make rent. Today, in Joys and Concerns, the counselors were talking about girls who couldn't make friends or who were still so homesick that they could complain about anything just galls me, I'd said.
0: Be careful there, Tanya, Sue said. It's a hard thing to realize, but hear me when I say pain is pain. Even if it comes from a different place than yours, even if it's about something you don't understand, pain is pain. Life would be really hard for you if you can't learn to accept that.
5: The tears on my face were hot as I nodded. Pain is pain. It was hard to swallow, but accepting it loosened something in me. Sue put a wrinkled, veined hand on mine and patted.
0: Other people's lives might look easy. I'm sure your life looks easy to some, but here you are, feeling big pain.
5: Her empathy lanced the boil of worry that I had sat with since my conversation with my brother. And it's a lesson I still draw on. Because I wasn't wrong. That summer did signal the time my parents' financial situation began a breathtaking downward spiral. They eventually lost their house, and Sue eventually passed on surrounded by loved ones. And I am now at a point in my life where, with a little planning, I could spend $2,000 to send my son to a summer camp. Me. And I have a hard time being a person whose life might look easy. Because as much as things have changed, it is never not complicated. But in those moments, I remind myself of that afternoon with Sue, as she patted my hand and we rocked together in the pine-scented clearing. The afternoon, I began the work of recognizing my own hurts and letting that help me acknowledge others' pain. The work of learning that empathy doesn't only look down.

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The Second Story podcast is produced by me, Liv Ove. 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I'm Liv Ove.

0: Okay, go.
1: Hello to everyone at NEIU. My name is Tylon Hutchins, and I am a resident of the Prison Industrial Complex, Stateville. 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My ID number is R56549. We hope that you accept our invitation, and please take good care of you, your mental health, and physical health. I pray for you all, and God bless you all. Thank you.

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The Illinois Mycological Association is comprised of mycologists and laypeople from all walks of life who share a common interest in the study of mushrooms. Individual new members often have specific areas of interest and expertise. If you are new to mushrooming, joining a mushroom club will give you the opportunity to learn about the fungal diversity found during the annual cycle in the Chicago area and how to identify species properly and safely. The IMA hosts a monthly lecture series, which is open to the public. The association also coordinates guided forays with association members. Information about membership and details of the group's activities can be found at the IMA website at www.illinoismyco.org. Whether you are an experienced mycophile or are new to the kingdom of fungi, we welcome your knowledge and friendship.

to my friend. You are my friend, aren't you? Well, you better be, or I might have to do something unpleasant. Like

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Think of all the work I have to do. Conquering worlds, scaring people out of their wits, turning beastmen into a frog. And of course, some goody-goody trying to spoil my fun for ruins.

One day the last star will die, and the universe will turn dark forever. It will probably be a red dwarf, a tiny kind of star that's also one of our best bets to find alien life and might be the last home of humanity before the universe becomes uninhabitable. So, what do we know about them, and why are they our last hope? At least 70% of stars in the universe are red dwarfs. They are the tiniest stars out there, with only about 7 to 50% of the mass of our Sun, not that much bigger than our planet Jupiter, which is still huge though. They are also very dim. It's impossible to see them with the naked eye. You've never seen one in the night sky. Even with all our technology, we can only clearly observe red dwarfs in our neighborhood. Approximately 20 of the 30 stars close to Earth are red dwarfs. Like all stars, red dwarfs fuse hydrogen into helium. But while more massive stars accumulate all the fused helium in their cores, red dwarfs stay convective, meaning that the helium and hydrogen constantly mix. So they use up their fuel incredibly slowly before they're extinguished. Red dwarfs burn so slowly that their average lifespan is between 1 and 10 trillion years. By comparison, the Sun will survive for another 5 billion years. Because the universe is only 13.75 billion years old, not a single red dwarf has reached later development stages. Every single one of the trillions that exist is still a baby. Speaking of babies, the smallest star in the entire universe is also a red dwarf, because small red dwarfs are right on the verge of being a star at all. Just a tiny bit less hydrogen, and they are mere brown dwarfs, failed stars that cannot sustain a fusion reaction for long. So what about aliens, or a new home for humanity? Since our Sun will die one day, we'll eventually need to look for a new home. And where there are habitable planets, there might also be aliens. The Kepler Space Observatory found that at least half of all red dwarfs host rock planets between half and four times the mass of our Earth. Many of them are in the habitable zone, the area around a star where water can be liquid. But since red dwarfs burn at relatively cold temperatures, a planet would need to be really close to be hospitable, probably as close as Mercury to our Sun, or even closer. Which brings with it all kinds of problems. For example, a planet this close to a star would probably be tidally locked, meaning the same side would always face it. This side would be incredibly hot, while the shadow side would be frozen, which makes it hard for life to develop. Although a planet with a big enough ocean might be able to distribute the star's energy and create some kind of stability. Or the gravitational forces of the red dwarf could squeeze the planet and heat it up so much that it might lose all its water over time. These planets could end up like Venus, a hot, burning hell. Another problem is that many red dwarfs vary in their energy output. They can be covered in star spots that can dim their emitted light by up to 40% for months, which would cause oceans on planets to freeze over. At other times, they can emit powerful solar flares, sudden outbursts of energy, incredibly powerful. These red dwarfs can double their brightness in minutes, which could strip away sizable portions of a planet's atmosphere and burn it, rendering it sterile. On the other hand, their extremely long lifespan is a big plus. A red dwarf with just moderate levels of activity could be an amazing place for a planet that hosts life. Life on Earth has existed for about 4 billion years, and we have about a billion years left before the Sun becomes so hot that complex life on Earth will become impossible. We will either die out or leave Earth and look for a new home. We could build a civilization for potentially trillions of years around a red dwarf with the right conditions. About 5% of the red dwarfs in the Milky Way may host habitable, roughly Earth-sized planets. That would be more than 4 billion in total. But life may not even need a planet like Earth. Candidates for life around a red dwarf may be the moons of gas giants, also called super-Earths, really massive rocky planets. All in all, there are an estimated 60 billion potentially habitable planets around red dwarfs. And that's in the Milky Way alone. So red dwarfs might become really important for our survival in the future. But everything has to die at some point, even red dwarfs. When in trillions of years the life of the last red dwarf in the universe is about to end, it will not be a very spectacular event. As its hydrogen runs out, it shrinks, becoming a blue dwarf burning out completely.
After its fuel is spent, it's transformed into a white dwarf, an object about as small as Earth, packed very densely and made of degenerate gases, mostly of helium-4 nuclei. Having no more source of energy, it will cool extremely slowly over trillions of years until it becomes its final form, a cold black dwarf. White and black dwarfs are so fascinating that they deserve their own video. Anyway, it's going to be a long time before the last stars in the universe vanish. It's kind of uplifting to know that if humanity succeeds in venturing into space, we have plenty of time before the universe turns out the lights. Our videos are made thanks to your support on Patreon.com. 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
1: This is The Wizard News.

House Republicans on the House Oversight Committee are investigating a controversial Drug Enforcement Administration strategy, which allowed some major fentanyl shipments to continue moving while federal agents built larger criminal cases. Committee Chairman Representative James Comer of Kentucky has requested records from Attorney General Todd Blanche involving the DEA practice of monitoring rather than immediately seizing large fentanyl shipments. After whistleblower allegations in New Mexico that agents were instructed to stand down while hundreds of thousands of fentanyl pills were potentially allowed to reach the streets, as well as a lawsuit by New Mexico Attorney General Raul Torres seeking related Justice Department records. An investigation by the Associated Press found that DEA agents in New Mexico repeatedly monitored major fentanyl shipments between 2023 and 2025 without seizing them. This investigative approach, sometimes described as allowing drugs to walk, was intended to help authorities develop larger cases against drug trafficking networks. Justice Department rules adopted in 2017 directed agents to seize or otherwise prevent the distribution of fentanyl as soon as practicable. But the rules were rewritten in 2024 to give agents more discretion when preserving an investigation could result in additional benefits. The AP reported that the practice continued into the Trump administration's second term. In one investigation leading to a major 2025 DEA operation, authorities eventually seized about 3 million fentanyl pills. Meanwhile, larger quantities were reportedly left unseized as agents monitored suspected couriers in Albuquerque. A former DEA supervisor involved in the case maintained that the trafficking network might have been dismantled 6 months earlier. The Justice Department's Inspector General has announced a nationwide review to determine whether similar practices were used elsewhere. DEA Administrator Terry Cole said he welcomes the Inspector General's review because DEA investigations are complex and conducted under the law. The Congressional Investigation and Inspector General Review will examine how federal agents balanced the goal of building larger trafficking cases against the risk of permitting fentanyl to remain in circulation. Source: MedPage Today, August 31st, 2026.

The thoughts will come, pounding in their mind. 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

0: 24 minutes are yours. Tonight, Channel 11's Chris Harris continues his look at punk rock, the punk lifestyle, and its music. And Chris talks tonight to some punk band members themselves. Chris?
1: Ken, punk music is indeed fast and hard, the lyrics often dealing with violence and destruction with raw sexual overtones. Do punks take it all seriously? Are the musicians really advocating violence? We destroy the family. We destroy the family. Kill your mother, kill your father. Lyrics from a song by the group Fear. To be taken seriously or all in fun?
2: I think it's coincidentally negative. It's just a double positive. And it seems negative, but it's really just aggressively positive.
3: Yeah. I think we're giving them some way to let steam out, to vent whatever feelings that they have pent up inside them. But I don't think we're giving them what you'd call hope for the future.
4: We're just trying to get over to middle America. We want to be a band that's real popular. We want to be like, we're the next Beatles.
3: Spin and I wrote a song called Bomb the Russians. It's about, we have a song called Foreign Policy, about how much we love our fellow world leaders.
5: Is that tongue-in-cheek or is that serious?
3: It's a lie. Any tongue-in-cheek.
1: To many of us, most punk music sounds the same, but each band claims its own sound and its own message.
6: I try and write songs that I think will be entertaining to listen to read, not necessarily try to change someone's life.
7: I met Felix and I used to live in the back of his record store, and then I said, this guy can't really sing, but he has the right attitude. And
8: we actually focus against violence. Violence is a protest against violence.
1: Punk music covers a wide spectrum, from middle of the road to top 40, even the songs most of us can relate to.

0: sit down to write a punk song. I sit down to write a song. I sit down to write lyrics. I sit down to write what I feel like. One day I sat down and wrote about junk mail, because I get 30 letters a week of just stuff that I don't need in the mail. You know, hate the police, hate your parents. We're not into that. I mean, it's just, it's too easy of a statement to make. Just take a look around and see what's going on. And our main message is just to have fun.
1: Where is punk headed? Some say it's developing into a viable force in the record industry. The bands do earn their money, even if it's just coping with the fans. Though many punk songs are indeed laced with vulgarity, most punkers seem to view the abusive language as a release of hostilities. Hostilities, they say, are better expressed in music instead of actual physical violence. Well, tomorrow we'll find out where punks buy those weird clothes and how they cultivate that bizarre look. Ken?
2: Okay, Chris, thank you.
3: A week-long look...

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So don't be shy. 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For more information, go to www.attendancework.org/absences@.

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And not only are you freaking epic, you're also listening to WZRD Chicago, 88.3 FM, The Wizard!

The More With Us Spring 2024 scholarship competition for students is open until November 30th, 2023. So make sure you apply now. All students are eligible, and we have been offering this scholarship twice a year for 4 years now. You simply just have to submit a one-page essay or a short video about a work or volunteer experience that you have. Please help us to spread the word among your colleagues and networks. And thank you very much, and feel free to reach out with any questions. They can be reached on Twitter and Instagram at More With Us.

evolution is the fundamental idea in all of life science. So if we raise a generation of science students who don't understand the main idea in biology, they're going to be incompletely educated students, and this is going to be trouble for the United States, because the United States keeps in the game economically by innovating, having new ideas, new products, new ways of doing things. That's what the United States produces and brings to the world. If we raise a significant fraction of our students who don't understand science, we're not going to have the engineers and scientists to continue this tradition. So it's, for me, it's troubling objectively, or as objectively as one can be, and as a citizen of the U.S. I think here on Big Think that the problem is the same thing that allows us to recognize patterns, to imagine shapes and things and routes and ways to get things done before we actually start doing those things. That ability also enables us to understand that despite our best efforts, we're all going to die. And I think that makes all of us a little nutty. We all find it a little troubling. And so because it seems incredible that all this stuff that we store in our brain, all the memories we have, all the mental images that we are able to keep, all the algebra that we learn, that all that goes away when we die is really hard for all of us to accept. And this, along with this, is that we are not nature's last word. We are not the final answer that nature came up with, that we are not what some entity created as his or her very best work. We're just one more step on the evolutionary timeline. And for many people, that's so troubling, they can't accept it at all. For me, of course, it's empowering and amazing and makes me want to live every moment of every day in the best way possible. But for a lot of people, it's literally unimaginable. Our journey begins when I was in New York. I'm living in New York nowadays, but a year and a half ago, I came here on an airplane, and I had to be someplace for a television interview. I had to get up around 5 a.m. Eastern time, which was 2 a.m. Pacific time. And by the time I got to Big Think, I was wore out. I was a little wore out. And you guys asked me a fabulous question about creationism. I'm not sure why you chose to ask that question. And I spoke from the heart how troubling I find it for the United States science educational system, for our science students in the U.S. to be excluded or not be enlightened and not be enabled by the fundamental idea in all of biology, which is descent by natural selection, evolution. So you guys posted that, and people went a little crazy on the electric internet, the computer machine that the kids use. And I just remind everybody, when people take the time to write, and they take the time to hate me that much, these are not people you're going to reason with. These are not people that you're going to sit down and have a conversation with and a discussion and achieve a new conclusion. We each have pretty much made up our minds, and so you can't worry about that stuff too much. My concern is not for the grown-ups who take the time to write these inflammatory things and react to your fabulous website and so on. My concern is for the people who are still in school, the people who are the future of the U.S., the future of the U.S. economy, and writ larger, the future of the world's economy. I mean, the United States is so influential. It's the third most populous nation in the world, and it's the nation that sent people to the moon. I mean, it's still a big influence. You can make very strong arguments for South Korea, Japan, huge economies, Brazil doing amazing things. But still, the United States is the leader in this stuff. And so when we exclude a generation of science students, we're headed for trouble. I guess what I would just remind everybody who is troubled, each of us who might be upset by the inflammatory comments below the Big Think videos, those people are not really in the mainstream. And I will state categorically that if they really believe the Earth is 6,000 years old, they are really wrong about that. And that's not an extraordinary statement. But I can't tell. I'm not sure
if the guys, the people at Answers in Genesis really believe that the earth is 6,000 years old. I'll say they certainly seem to. When you're with them, they certainly seem to be true believers. But they all use mobile phones. They all use Facebook and Twitter and so on. They take advantage of all of our technology developed through the process of science. They're all happy to have had smallpox vaccinations if they're of a certain age. Well, they're all happy to have not died of smallpox, I'll put it that way. They're all happy to eat food grown on farms that is, in general, extraordinarily healthy, in general, compared to other parts of the world. It's not laden with bacteria and other harmful pathogens that might be associated with food stock. Once in a while, we have big trouble here, but the United States food system is a lot better than most places. And they take advantage of all of that. But apparently, they don't seem to appreciate the science that led to it all. And what I find so troubling with the Answers in Genesis people is they have a very diligent or complete indoctrination program for young people. They have quizzes and workbooks and classroom curricula designed to indoctrinate young people in the extraordinary and obviously wrong idea that the earth is somehow 6,000 years old and there was a flood 4,000 years ago, then somehow land plants survived and salt water and seawater mixed, but there's still freshwater fish and so on. All these bits of evidence in nature that point out how obviously wrong it is, they press on and they work very hard to indoctrinate young people.

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1: The terrain surrounding North Platte, Nebraska is that of the West, not the Midwest. The sky is huge and the spaces beneath wide open. It is Nebraska, but feels like Wyoming. I checked twice. It is Nebraska. The cottonwoods look dry, but the hills are still green and lush. Though they have a lot of corn out here, the farmers somehow look more like ranchers. What we call cows in Illinois are called cattle out here. On the way to North Platte, grain elevators are the first structures to appear on the horizon. And one can see a summer storm blowing through far off in the distance. The pace is slower out here, the drivers faster. The rivers are flat and muddy and pretty in their own way. It is windy all the time, and the terrain takes on a kind of ruggedness. Thankfully, the North Platte Walmart restored some of my eroding Midwestern sensibilities. It looked like all the other Walmarts. The people looked like all the other Walmart people. Earlier in the day, I got a haircut in Lincoln, which is a pleasant city. Lincoln is home to the University of Nebraska and the state capitol. Lincoln seems less industrial than the parts of Omaha I have seen, which makes a kind of sense. There is an immense football stadium downtown, and there are what looks like a couple of nice museums, too. Sculptures are sprinkled around the downtown area. I got coffee in a funky coffee house on P Street. The woman who cut my hair and the woman who served my coffee were each young and pretty and pleasant. Leaving the coffee shop and walking around the corner off P Street, a car accident had taken place shortly before my arrival. The man and woman involved in the accident were talking to each other in pleasant tones, even though their vehicles were damaged and their passengers shaken. They looked like nice people, and Lincoln, Nebraska seems as pleasant a place as any to have a car accident. With my haircut and coffee, I was back in the truck and wound myself out of town through some beautiful country along Route 6. West of Lincoln, Route 6 hooks up with Route 34 near a town called Hastings. Hastings is just this side of another town called Minden. 30 years ago, almost to the day, I spent a night in a cornfield along Route 34 near Minden. Not long out of high school, a friend and I had spent an entire summer on our motorcycles. We swam in both oceans, hiked a short piece of the Appalachian Trail, and discovered the Rockies for the first time. We wandered up Route 1 in California, spent a short time, a very short time, in a hippie commune, climbed a small mountain in Big Sur on our own, looked for Neil Young's ranch outside San Francisco, slept in a cabin across the lake from Mount St. Helens, loved the green wetness of the Great Northwest, spent a ponderous afternoon hiking the grounds of the Little Bighorn, and in Wyoming, with the wind in my back, I found out just how fast a Yamaha 650 twin could go. What turned out to be our last night on the road, 68 days in all, if I remember right, was spent in a somber mood by a cornfield near Minden, Nebraska. We had crisscrossed our way south from Montana, through the Grand Tetons again, and the Rockies. We camped for 3 nights in Rocky Mountain National Park and got drunk on Coors Beer in Estes Park. At last we aimed our bikes toward home as time and money were running out. The exhilaration of the mountains flattened with the terrain of eastern Colorado. We pushed ahead for 2 more rambling days, heading back north, then south again, looking still for something that might spark our interest 1 more time before the final, inevitable day. And that day turned out to be somewhere near Minden, at a roadside table along Route 34. I don't remember what we ate, perhaps a pizza in some town earlier in the day, perhaps some edible canned food of one kind or another, but I don't remember a fire that night. I remember a tree and a picnic table. I remember Nebraska corn so tall you could hide in it standing up. I remember the blackest of nights and stars like we had never seen. I remember hair down past my shoulders, bleached blonde with the sun of many summer days spent out of doors. I remember the skin on my face and skinny arms had turned to rich bronze, my nose pink and scabbed with sunburn. We carried no tent that summer, just the clothes on our backs, an extra shirt and a sleeping bag, a couple of ground cloths each, a notebook, a camera, a jacket with lots of pockets, a guitar, and more tools than we needed. Our strategy was to sleep for free when possible. As it turned out, we spent a number of nights in places we probably weren't supposed to be. We were good kids and intended no trouble. We thought others might permit our gentle passing through, as our youth and goodness were surely evident. And so it was, at that roadside table, somewhere near Minden. We had devised a system of shelter should the weather become inclement. The bikes were to be parked, one at each end of a picnic table, and through some construction of ground cloth and bungee cord, a suitable structure would be struck, complete with central heating from the warmth of two motorcycle engines. We spent some rainy days that summer, but never once slept in the rain the entire trip. In the west, you can see the storms coming. It was fun dodging rain clouds out where the storms tend to blow through in a hurry. It was fun changing plans with the turn of a handlebar. We had wished to prove to ourselves, I guess, that two young bucks could stay dry and happy beneath the picnic table for an entire summer, laughing off rain in the cruel world while paying no rent. We ate modestly, and in one summer drank in by large gulps, a glimpse of a world that until such time we had only heard about through rumor and lore. The product of all of this, I suppose, was an initiation of sorts, a self-initiation. I had hoped for epiphany, but remember mostly traffic jams, hordes of frazzled vacationers, annoyed park rangers, loneliness, fatigue, cops, many wonderful people, and more than a few weirdos. I remember my friend and I being at odds over the most trivial matters, not only things like tuning motorcycle engines, but we also had arguments over Thousand Island dressing and the best way to change flashlight batteries. 30 years later, I still have trivial arguments with friends and traveling partners. And off in the corners, I still hear about that same wondrous world my friend and I were first called to explore. Things change, they do. I am no longer free to make plans by the turn of a handlebar. And storms no longer seem to blow through in a hurry. Dinty Moore stew does not a supper make, nor does Underwood deviled ham on Wonder Bread. Coors no longer counts as beer, and I haven't been on a motorcycle since the last time I fell off of one and got hurt. I do remember, though, that last night in Minden as if it were yesterday. I remember lying there, looking up at the stars past the silhouettes of tall corn stalks. How beautiful and endless the stars seemed, and still seem. I've never forgotten them. I remember the velvet sound of corn stalks rustling in the night breeze, and I remember how sleep was slow to come. I remember the soft earth beneath my bag, and I remember wondering why we had never slept in a cornfield before. The earth in a cornfield makes a lovely mattress. We had toted a guitar along with us the entire trip. I learned my first chords the year before and played guitar almost every day on that trip. We sang by ourselves and with others in all the campgrounds. I remember thinking before sleep on that final night that I would study the guitar when I got home. I resolved that I would enroll in classes at the Old Town School of Folk Music in Chicago when the new session began in the fall. Going home and going home to the rest of our lives was, of course, inevitable. And I thought, maybe these stars and this west, perhaps a piece of this freedom, and maybe even this whole summer might last forever if I worked at the guitar and mastered it some. That's what I thought. College was no longer an option. Only the guitar would do. The guitar after that summer was cemented forever to my future. And this afternoon, no rest area along Route 34 could I find. No picnic table, no tree. I turned around twice and drove both east and west of Minden. I followed 34 far further each way than I had intended and spent more time looking than I should have. I saw a few places where it might have been, but it was hard to tell. There were new houses here and there, and all I could do was wonder. This afternoon I had hoped to close a circle that first opened up that starlit night 30 summers ago. I had hoped to sit on that same table, under that same tree, and listen again to the rustling stalks in that same cornfield. I was hoping to get a clear look at and feel for the thing that 30 years represents. Not to be. I did stop at one place. It wasn't the place, but I felt I had to stop somewhere. I pulled off 34 and turned up a dirt road headed northeast. I parked about 50 yards in and dropped the tailgate of my truck. Cottonwoods shimmered in the wind. I opened a Pepsi and sat on the tailgate and ate some pretzels and a peach. I thought again about that summer with Tim on our motorcycles, and at some point I laughed. After a time, I walked around to the side of the truck to take a pee and noticed my new haircut in the reflection of the side window. Through the glass were my guitars and banjos, packed in their cases and stowed in the back with all the other gear for a short summer tour. A semi whined out on the highway. Across the way, an ocean of sunlit corn stalks swayed. I finished my Pepsi, checked the map, and thought I might make North Platte by supper time.

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An analysis by the Furman Center for Real Estate and Urban Policy at New York University found that in 2022, nearly half of households awarded housing vouchers were unable to use them. From 2018 to 2022, the share of households unable to use their voucher increased from 35% to 45%. The U.S. Department of Housing and Urban Development, HUD, does not hold local housing authorities accountable when large numbers of housing voucher recipients are unable to find homes. HUD, which oversees the voucher program, does not require that the thousands of local authorities around the country who administer the vouchers track or improve these high failure rates. The federal government incentivizes housing agencies to use all their funding. The agencies often hand out more vouchers than they have funding for, to compensate for the many families they know will not be able to use them. HUD has made some recent changes to help address the problem, such as increasing the cash value of the vouchers to better keep pace with soaring rents. The voucher program emerged in the 1970s when the government was demolishing public housing complexes that had suffered decades of neglect and mismanagement under its watch. Instead of living in a public housing project, a tenant could now use a housing voucher to rent a modest home from a private landlord anywhere in their city. Their rent would be capped at about 30% of their income, and the federal government would cover the rest up to a local limit. It has become the largest rental assistance program in the United States and is a lifeline for more than 2.3 million households. The program relies on private landlords to rent to people with vouchers, which many refuse to do. Some of that can be attributed to outright discrimination, but landlords also say they are put off by the program's red tape, like the quality inspection required before a tenant can move in, a delay that can cost them in lost rent while their unit sits empty. Many elderly, disabled, or homeless tenants are left to search for a home with no help. After years of languishing on a wait list to get the voucher, they can have as few as 60 days before it expires, a time frame in which less than a third of tenants are successful, according to the Furman Center's analysis. Vouchers do not come with money to pay for security deposits, broker fees, application fees, or other move-in costs. In 2022 alone, the Furman Center identified about 90,000 households that received vouchers but were unable to use them. Because their research included only about 3/4 of the vouchers awarded that year because of a lack of reliable data and the exclusion of some housing authorities with different rules, this figure is a significant undercount. In 2022, when nearly half of families were unsuccessful at finding a home, housing authorities likely issued about 2 vouchers for every slot for which they had funding, said Douglas Rice, program advisor in HUD's Office of Public Housing Voucher Programs. Under the Boston Housing Authority, 88% of families who received vouchers were able to use them, a success rate more than 30 percentage points above the 2022 national average.
Boston has achieved this despite having one of the most expensive and competitive rental markets in the country. Rather than giving people a voucher and leaving them to their own devices, every tenant is connected with someone who helps them search for a home. Housing authorities do not receive HUD funding for this service. Boston has found a way around this by partnering with the local school district, homeless shelters, and other service providers that can help fill the gap. The housing authority relies on these organizations to refer them to families in need and to support them in finding and keeping a home for years to come. Boston has extended the initial search window for voucher holders to find a home to 120 days. In Boston, the voucher's worth now varies by zip code rather than setting a single rate for the entire city. Other cities, like Seattle, have also seen drastic improvements when pairing voucher holders with navigators. Seattle has increased the share of families who moved to more affluent neighborhoods from 15% to 53%. Source, USA Today, August 13th, 2024.

comprehensive goals development for children and families so that every child may reach their greatest potential. It Takes a Village also works closely with a network of community partners because ITAV knows that it takes a village to raise a child. Visit itavschools.org for enrollment or community partnership information. That's ITAV schools.org.

0: That's The Cars with Don't You Stop from the debut album 1977. And celebrating his birthday today, Mr. Benjamin Orr. He was the bass player and most of the vocalist for The Cars, sharing the responsibilities with songwriter Rick Ocasek. Born today, 1947, Lakewood, Ohio. Before that, we heard The English Beat with Tears of a Clown from the third from 1977. And we're celebrating David Steele's birthday. He was a musician with The English Beat and Fine Young Cannibals. Born today, 1960, in Cowes, Isle of Wight, England. And I started that selection of music off with Sombrero by The Champs from 1962. You remember The Champs. They did the song Tequila, and that's a very similar song as well. And that band, The Champs, included two members that went on to form a light rock duo called Seals and Crofts. Anyways, that was The Champs with Sombrero from 1962. I'm going to keep the music going with some Muddy Waters.
1: Thank you very much. Here I go.

Yes, that was the Brady Bunch, all right. Weird Al Yankovic from his album Weird Al in 3D, 1984. Before that, we heard Dire Straits and the song Setting Me Up from 1978, their debut album. And also from 1978, I'm Ready by the legendary Mr. Muddy Waters off of the I'm Ready album, with big help from all Chicago blues musicians there on that one. Oh, I've come to the point in my show, my favorite part of the show, where I dedicate the next three songs to my favorite flavor, Miss Gracie Lou.

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Doing just sits there in all of his glory on Monday morning, way over in the corner of the basement, going, But the old one went.

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0: That's John Hartford. Pining for the good old days is his 1943 washing machine. The name of that song is Good Old Washing Machine, circa 1943. John Hartford from his 1967 album, Earthwords and Music. Now, before that, we heard I Fall to Pieces by Patsy Cline, and that's a double birthday today. The artist who originally wrote that song, Harlan Howard, wrote that song. He was born in 1927 in Detroit, Michigan, died 2002. And that was Patsy Cline we heard doing the song I Fall to Pieces. She was born 1932 today, Winchester, Virginia. And what a voice she had. It just kind of cries. And before that, we heard from another birthday boy, Mr. Ron Pigpen McKernan from the Grateful Dead, his original member from 1965 to 1972. And the Otis Redding hit, Hard to Handle, off of the Bear's Choice History of the Dead Volume 1 album. Now, I'm going to do a little bit of this and that, so don't go anywhere. And I'll be right back.
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1: Hundreds of students miss school 1 to 2 days a month due to bullying.
2: I don't even know why we picked her.
1: Bullying can be threats, rumors, physical altercations, and online attacks.
2: She was such an easy target. No one stood up for her. I guess we thought she could take it.
1: More than 60 kids a year in Illinois commit suicide.
2: And now she's gone.
1: The statistics are staggering. If you see someone being bullied, or you yourself are bullied, get help. 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See something, say something, do something. And please, if you're the bully, stop. Today.
2: If I could just take it all back, Sarah would still be here.
1: At school, at home, out in the world. If you see something, say something, do something. 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

That was none other than Jimmy Rogers, the singing brakeman, known as the father of country music. Nicknamed the singing brakeman after his career on the railroad. Born in Meridian, Mississippi today, 1897. He is best known for his distinctive rhythmic yodeling and signature blue yodels. That song right there was Blue Yodel Number 1, T for Texas. You blended elements of traditional blues, working songs, and European yodeling traditions. Emerging during the legendary 1927 Bristol Sessions, he recorded over 100 songs and laid an additional blueprint that influenced generations of folk country and blues and rock and roll artists. He lived with tuberculosis and died at the young age of 35. In a short career, he was known for his extravagance and always had expensive clothes and automobiles. To his wife, who was concerned about his spending, he said, you know, and knowing that his life would be a short one, he was quoted as saying, "Money ain't worth nothing if you don't spend it." And that was Jimmy Rogers, father of country music. Before that, we heard from amazing Stan Getz, the one-note samba sung by Astrid Gilberto on the Getz A Go-Go album from 1964. And I started off that selection of music with Jerkin' Back and Forth by Devo, their 1981 New Traditionalist album. That was kind of like their last album that kept my attention. I was a big Devo fan in grade school and junior high, going into high school. After this album, it kind of just all went sort of trying to go mainstream, and they didn't really have hits on MTV anymore, and that was kind of it. The New Traditionalist album from 1981. But, you know, their music lives on, and I'll never forget it. I'm here at the point of my show where I dedicate the next three songs to my old friend, Mr. Ralph Begovich. He's an old neighbor of mine from where I grew up in Bensonville, and he's kind of always has the metal mentality and keeps me on my toes about it. And I'm going to dedicate these next three songs to Ralph.

That's right, walking all over you. The unmistakable sound of AC/DC and Bon Scott singing Walk All Over You from the 1979 album Highway to Hell. It's AC/DC. Before that, we heard Tooth and Nail by Dokken, and we're celebrating Wild Mick Brown's birthday. He was the drummer for Dokken and eventually Ted Nugent, born in San Mateo today, 1956. And I started that set of music out for my good buddy, Mr. Ralph Begovich, with Kiss and Shout It Out Loud from a 1976 album, Destroyer. All right. I'd like to let you remind you that you are listening to WZRD Chicago, 88.3 FM, your source for freeform radio since 1974. Now I'm going to keep the music going here with a little bit of party music from birthday girl Pink.

That's right. If you're going to make it catchy, you better make it shooby. If you're going to make it shooby, make sure you make it catchy. I don't know what either of those words mean. That's Catchy Shooby by Peter Tosh off the Legalize It album from 1976. Before that, we heard Loretta by Nico Case, birthday girl, born today, 1970, in Alexandria, Virginia. And that was off the Tigers Have Spoken album from 2004. You may know her from The New Pornographers. That's Nico Case. And I started off that selection of music, getting the party started with Pink, who's also celebrating a birthday today. She was born 1979, Abington Township, Pennsylvania. And Get the Party Started by Pink. All right, I'm going to get a different type of party started. I'm celebrating and talking about life and death times of Mr. Ron Pigpen McKernan of the Grateful Dead.

Ronald Charles McKernan was born September 8th, today, 1945, San Bruno, California. Known as Pigpen, he was a founding member of the Grateful Dead and played in the group from 1965 to 1962. He was a member of the infamous 27 Club, a group of musicians including Janis Joplin, Brian Jones, Jim Morrison, Alan White of Canned Heat, and others who all died when they were 27 years old. He grew up heavily influenced by African-American music, particularly the blues, and enjoyed listening to his father's collection of records and taught himself how to play harmonica and piano. His father, Phil McKernan, was an R&B and blues disc jockey who has been reported to have been one of the first white DJs on California's KDIA radio station, then an all-black station.

As a youth, he taught himself blues, piano, guitar, and harmonica, and developed a biker image. He moved to Palo Alto, California with his family, where he became good friends with musician Jerry Garcia at age 14.

Big Pam began spending time around coffee houses and music stores and worked at Dana Morgan's music store in Palo Alto with Jerry Garcia. One night, Jerry invited Pigpen on stage to play harmonica and sing some blues. Jerry was impressed, and McKernan became the blues singer in local jam sessions. He was initially named Blue Ron before settling on Pigpen. Band biographies say that McKernan got the name owing to his similarity to Pigpen, the predominantly dirty character in the comic strip Peanuts. Along with Garcia and secondary guitarist Bob Weir, Pigpen was a participant in the predecessors' groups leading to the formation of the Grateful Dead, beginning with the Zodiacs and Mother McCree's Uptown Jug Champions. I've got to wait till the midnight hour. Drummer Bill Kreutzmann was added and the band evolved into the Warlocks. Around 1965, Pigpen urged the rest of the Warlocks to switch to electric instruments. Bassist Phil Lesh joined soon after and they became the Grateful Dead. The group was keen to involve Pigpen in the band as he was the group's original leader and was considered the best singer and frontman.

The Dead's early sets centered around blues and R&B songs chosen by Pigpen, and by the end of 1966, Jerry had improved his musical skills, and this led to a change in the band's direction and kind of reduced his contributions to the band.

so. Unlike the fellow vocalist Garcia and Weir, he sang without playing any instrument except harmonica and actively interacted with the audience, occasionally walking out into the crowd. During the band's first year when they played straightforward blues, McKernan performed the majority of the lead vocals, attracting an early audience that became that came specifically to see him sing and play harmonica. He took early management duties in the band, ensuring that they would be paid and promoted properly for their gigs. Though his garage rock and blues-influenced style was appropriate for their early recordings, it was less suited to the group's later shift to psychedelic and improvised music. He went from contributing to every song and singing lead on all the side two of 1968's Anthem of the Sun album to little more than a sporadic appearances on the following year's Oxamoxa album in 1969. He continued to front the band for long stretches during their live performances and suggested new material for the Dead's concert repertoire, including Otis Redding's Hard to Handle and James Brown, It's a Man's World. He achieved new prominence in 1969, singing Turn On Your Love Light. Initially introduced in 1967, the song eventually evolved into the band's show-stopping finale, often exceeding 15 to 30 minutes. He improvised lyrics over the band's accompaniment, using phrases he had heard from African-American friends such as rider, slang for lover, she's got a box back nitties, referring to females' underwear, and a boar's hog eye, reference to the female anatomy.

0: Tennessee wind blowing closer by your day.
1: In the early years of the Grateful Dead, Pigpen was easily recognizable by his biker image, making him a minor celebrity. And in 1969, the band's record company, Warner Brothers, ran a Pigpen look-alike contest.
0: And the river keep a talking, but you never hear the word it says.
1: In 1967, drummer Mickey Hart joined the Grateful Dead, followed by a classically trained keyboardist, Tom Constantin, the following year, further changing the group's style. Constantin often replaced McKernan on keyboards in the studio, as McKernan found it difficult to adapt to the new material that Garcia and Lesh composed for the band. In October 1968, McKernan and Weir were nearly fired from the band after Garcia and Lesh believed their playing was holding the band back from lengthy and experimental jamming. Garcia delegated the task of firing them to manager Rock Scully, who said that McKernan took it hard. Weir promised to improve, but Pigpen was more stubborn. According to Garcia biographer Blair Jackson, McKernan missed three Dead shows before vowing not to be lazy anymore and rejoining. Following his discharge from the United States Air Force in 1968, Constantin officially joined the band, having only worked in the studio while on leave up to that point. Road manager John McIntyre commented that Pigpen was relegated to congas at that point and was really humiliating, and he was really hurt. But he couldn't show it, couldn't talk about it. He began to take Hammond organ lessons and learned how to use the various drawbars and controls. And after Constantin's departure in January of 70, over musical and lifestyle differences, Pigpen nominally resumed keyboard duties. He played in the recording studio on two tracks on Working Man's Dead, 1970, the band's breakthrough release, and played Hammond organ on Black Peter and harmonica and sang lead on Easy Wind. But you never

Although he was not a prolific songwriter, preferring concretion on blues covers and improvised lyrics, he composed the infrequently performed Operator for 1970's American Beauty album. Several new songs emerged from a creatively fecund period in coinciding with his health problems in 1971, most noticeably Mr. Charlie, a collaboration with dead lyricist Robert Hunter, and the song appeared on the live album Europe 72, his last with the group.

to you. Big Pun was close friends with singer Janis Joplin due to common musical influences and lifestyles, particularly the shared love of alcohol preference over other drugs. Janis joined McKernan on stage at the Fillmore West on June 7, 1969, with the Grateful Dead to sing his signature Turn On Your Love Light, reprising this duet in July 16, 1970, at the Euphoria Ballroom in San Rafael, California. His alcohol abuse had begun to affect his health, and by his mid-20s, by the early 1970s, he had also begun to experience symptoms of pulmonary biliary cholangitis, an autoimmune disease that was unrelated to his alcohol use. And after being hospitalized in 1971, doctors requested that he stop touring indefinitely. Jerry Garcia, biographer Blair Jackson, had lauded the quality and frequency of Pigpen's instrumental contributions on the Europe 72 album. However, his health deteriorated once again to the point where he could no longer perform. On June 17, 1972, at the Hollywood Bowl, he made his final concert appearance. He subsequently broke off all personal relationships with the band, explaining, "I don't want you all around when I die."

On March 8, 1973, at age 27, Ron Pigpen McKernan was found dead of gastrointestinal hemorrhage at his home in Corte Madera, California, by his landlady. Though his contributions to the band had slowly diminished over the years, the other members of were devastated at his death. He was buried at the Alta Mesa Memorial Park in Palo Alto, California. Gary spoke at his funeral saying, "After Pigpen's death, we all know it was the end of the original Grateful Dead."

Despite his rough biker outward image, friends and band biographers have described Ron Pigpen McKernan as a quiet, kind, and introspective person. Dead percussionist Mickey Hart later said Pigpen was the musician in the band. Drummer Bill Kreutzmann said McKernan was the sweetest guy anybody had ever met. All right, rest in peace on your birthday, Pigpen. I'm going to finish out this song for y'all. It hurts me too.

Oh yeah, that was the Grateful Dead from August of 1971, and one of Pigpen's last recordings there. And it's great to hear him play a little organ solo at the end there. rest in peace, Pigpen. He's one of my favorite members of the Grateful Dead for sure. And I'm gonna keep stuff going here. There's another birthday I'm celebrating. Classical composer Antonin Dvorak, born today 1849 or 1841, died 1904. And here's a song that he wrote that I know you've heard part of before and you will recognize. Dvorak.

All right. That was The Doors. And Summer's Almost Gone, which is true. Getting cooler out there. That was from the Waiting for the Sun album by The Doors, 1968. And I started that selection of music with a birthday, Mr. Antonín Dvořák, a Slavic composer, born today, 1841, died 1904. And that was Symphony No. 9 from the New World. And you recognize the beginning of that, the Jaws theme. Oh, yeah. And I'm sure you recognize the rest of the song, too. You know, it's been used in many movies and commercials and all different kinds of applications and whatnot. I'm going to get back to some music here. And the band, the Bo Brummels.

ain't over 40. Knock, you knock.

Belafonte singing about Matilda from 1956. Before that, we heard Chain of Fools by Aretha Franklin, the Queen of Soul, on her Lady Soul album from 1968. I started out the selection of music with a birthday boy, Mr. Salvatore Willer Spemenito, otherwise known as Sal Valentino, from the Bull Brummels, and the song Ain't That Lovin' You, Babe. He was born today, 1942, San Francisco, California, and that was a song that Elvis Presley covered. Anyways, it's getting near the end of my shift. I am your drive time wizard here on WZRD Chicago, 88.3 FM. I've got a few more songs for you that I'm going to let play out and make room for the next wizard coming in. Hope you've enjoyed the show. I know I have. A little special spotlight on Pigpen, Ron McKernan from the Grateful Dead. Was there at the beginning, and I can't say enough about the man. He was the heart and soul of the Grateful Dead. And speaking of heart and soul, this has nothing to do with it. I'm going to get back to some music, going to play some James Taylor, some Pink Floyd, and some Al Hurt on this, the final play out. You guys take care, and I'll be here next Tuesday.